0: For everyone who's ever been daunted by the idea of installing solar panels, there's a new option out there. From American Public Media, this is Marketplace Tech. I'm Stephanie Hughes.
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0: A new form of residential solar system is gaining traction in the U.S., plug-in solar. Like the name suggests, these solar panels can be plugged into an electrical outlet, just like you would your toaster. But instead of using electricity, it sends power back to be used elsewhere in the home. In most of the country, plug-in solar is neither legal nor illegal. But energy policy consultant Betham Paulus, who is also a senior researcher with the Clean Energy States Alliance, says a growing number of states are passing laws to help spell out the rules around this.
2: There are two main issues to deal with. One is if you have solar in your home, sometimes you produce more than you need and you export it to the grid. Normal rooftop systems have to be registered with the utility. They keep track of power flows in both directions. These are smaller systems, though, so it's not really worth the hassle to go through all the paperwork. So what the legislation does in most of these states is exempt these small systems from that interconnection agreement, the net metering arrangement. On the other hand, if you export power to the grid, you don't get paid for it. You're giving it away for free. On the safety side, most states are deferring. They're simply requiring that equipment be certified by a recognized testing lab like Underwriter Laboratories or UL. So the idea is that a year or two from now, that you just go to the hardware store and you buy your kit and it's all safety certified and you come home and plug it in.
3: How much does it cost to get a plug-in solar system up and running, both in terms of money and then also effort?
2: So there are retailers here in California selling them for about $1,500. I actually bought used solar panels and figured out how to assemble it all. And I got it down to about half that price. So I think what I paid for it is probably more like the mature market price. So when your local Home Depot starts selling them, they'll probably be, you know, $750 to $1,000. It'll depend on the size, of course, as well.
3: What kinds of challenges exist for the widespread adoption of this technology?
2: One kind of mundane hurdle to overcome is distribution and logistics. 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Really, plug-in solar is an extension of RV and camping equipment. A lot of people in RVs now have solar panels on the roof. You know, the van life, the hashtag van life people have gone solar because it's quiet and convenient. And really, the plug-in solar kits are not really that different from an RV kit. You can get panels that fold up. You can get them that roll up, that are flexible. You can have them come with zip ties. You know, people attach flexible solar panels to their sailboats with zip ties. You can do that with a balcony kit, zip tie it to your balcony. So it's really kind of the same technology being transferred over to your home. And I think that'll also help with some of the logistics and distribution, since conventional big glass and metal panels are hard to ship.
0: That's energy policy consultant Betham Paulus. Jesus Alvarado produced this episode. I'm Stephanie Hughes, and that's Marketplace Tech. This is APM.
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12: Welcome to The Middle. I'm Jeremy Hobson. The amount of tax you pay depends a lot on where you live. State income taxes are 13% for top earners in California, 4.5% in Utah, and 0% in Texas. States with lower income taxes sometimes make up for it with higher property or sales taxes, or with lower levels of public services. But the future of taxation is getting increasingly political, with bluer states proposing higher taxes on the wealthy and redder states proposing even more tax cuts. So our question this hour, would you move for lower taxes? We're taking your calls live at 844-4MIDDLE. That's 844-464-3353. Joining us this hour, Betsy Stevenson, professor of economics at the University of Michigan, and Jared Walczak, senior fellow at the Tax Foundation. Stay right there. The Middle starts right after the news.
13: Live from NPR News in Washington, I'm Rylan Barton. President Trump warned Oman, a U.S. ally, not to enter into any agreement with Iran to share control of the Strait of Hormuz, or the U.S. will, quote, have to blow them up. Treasury Secretary Scott Bessent downplayed Trump's rhetoric today. He says he spoke with Oman's ambassador to Washington and that the envoy assured him that his country had no plans for tolling the strait.
14: As he said, our countries have had 200 years of good relations. He wants to have another 200 more.
13: Bessent also said he hadn't spoken with Trump about an agreement to extend the ceasefire with Iran, but underscored that Trump has made clear that there can be no deal without Iran agreeing to reopen the Strait of Hormuz and pledging never to have a nuclear weapons program. And Bessent says his agency has a design for a $250 bill featuring the visage of President Trump. U.S. law does not allow a living person to appear on currency. A Republican-sponsored bill proposed in Congress would provide an exemption for Trump. Advisors to the FDA today recommended the next COVID-19 vaccines target the latest variant to become dominant in the U.S. NPR's Rob Stein has the story.
15: The FDA advisors are recommending that the new COVID boosters for this fall and winter target a variant known as XFG, which is now causing more than half of all new COVID cases in the U.S. The recommendation came despite concerns that the government is gathering less data about which new variants are emerging. The World Health Organization recently recommended the next vaccines target a different variant, known as LP.8.1, but said shots targeting XFG could also be used. The FDA will now make a final decision about the next COVID booster formulation. Rob Stein, NPR News.
13: A former CIA officer is facing charges after gold bars and cash were found in his home. Investigators say he also lied about his military record. NPR's Bill Chappell reports.
16: The FBI arrested David J. Rush on May 19th after agents found hundreds of gold bars worth more than $40 million in his house in Northern Virginia. The CIA says it called in the FBI to investigate Rush after he asked for gold and large amounts of cash last fall, but it hasn't found any record of why Rush said he needed the money. An FBI affidavit says Rush misled the CIA about his education and military record when he applied to the agency in 2009. It also alleges that he kept filing for compensation for military leave for 10 years after he was discharged from the Navy Reserves. Rush is charged with theft of public money. Bill Chappell, NPR News.
13: A key inflation gauge accelerated in April to the highest level in 3 years, the latest sign that spiking gas prices and higher food costs are squeezing Americans' finances. It's a sign inflation could persist and pose problems for congressional Republicans in this year's midterm elections. This is NPR News. U.S. prosecutors have charged a Google software engineer with insider trading, alleging he used company information to pocket more than $1.2 million on prediction platform Polymarket. Authorities say 36-year-old Michael Spagnuolo used Google's year-in-search data to place bets on search trends before data was published. A new study finds the U.S. spends more on healthcare compared to other countries, but has worse outcomes. NPR's Selena Simmons-Duffin says the average U.S. life expectancy is 79, nearly 3 years less than in peer countries.
17: Every few years, the think tank, the Commonwealth Fund, does a major analysis comparing the U.S. to other countries like Canada, Australia, Japan, and Mexico. Munira Gunja, the lead author of the latest report, says the U.S. stands out in many negative ways. Americans spend more on healthcare, avoid care because of costs, and have more preventable deaths. The U.S. is also an outlier on universal health coverage.
18: In the U.S., we're kind of going backwards. We have bills now in place that are going to take health insurance away from millions of Americans.
17: She mentions major funding cuts to Medicaid and the Affordable Care Act marketplaces. Another point in the report, the U.S. has fewer primary care doctors and medical school graduates than peer countries. Selena Simmons-Duffin, NPR News.
13: Viewership is up significantly in the NHL's Stanley Cup playoffs, and women are the primary driver. ESPN reported an increase of 101%. The Olympics in February, the quality of play, and the fervor around TV series Heated Rivalry have helped bring in more viewers. It's NPR News.
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12: Would you move to a different state for lower taxes? Welcome to The Middle. I'm Jeremy Hobson, along with our DJ Tolliver. And Tolliver, there is a question on the ballot this fall in the state of California asking whether to tax billionaires who resided in the state on January 1st of this year, only people with more than $1 billion, with a one-time tax of 5% on their entire net worth. What do you think about that?
20: Just squeaked under that, man. January 1st. Just
12: under a billion. You know, there are actually about 200 people that qualify, but several of them decided to get out of the state before the deadline and move to Florida, one of the states with no state income tax. That includes the founders of Google and Facebook and Oracle. Now, as we said, that tax would only apply to billionaires, but even us normal people have a choice in this country because each state has its own income tax rate, and increasingly it is so-called blue states that are keeping their income taxes higher or even raising them on the wealthy, and red states that are reducing them, sometimes all the way down to zero. Now, of course, with lower taxes comes less money for public services or sometimes higher sales or property taxes to make up the difference, because nothing is free. So this hour we want to know, would you move for lower taxes? We're taking your calls, as always, at 844-4MIDDLE. That's 844-464-3353. Or you can write to us at listentothemiddle.com. We'll get to that in a moment. But first, last week we asked you if you're ready for self-driving cars. Here are some of the voicemails that came in after the show.
21: My name is Leah Wyckoff, and I live in Parker, Colorado. I am for self-driving cars because I am 70 years old and have severe glaucoma and can no longer drive because I've lost my peripheral vision. I'm all in and will buy one.
22: Hi, Jeremy. This is Josh from Nashville, Tennessee. If I was a truck driver, I'd be very nervous right now because in about 10 years, there's not going to be nearly as many of them driving those trucks. 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
20: You can call us at 844-4-MIDDLE. 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
12: Joining me this hour, Betsy Stevenson, former chief economist of the U.S. Department of Labor, now a professor of economics and public policy at the University of Michigan. Betsy, welcome.
24: It's great to be here.
12: And Jared Walczak is also here, senior fellow at the Tax Foundation. Jared, great to have you as well.
25: Thank you for having me.
12: Well, and out of all the things, Jared, that people decide where to live based on, opportunity, quality of life, how important do you think the tax rate is?
25: Yeah, I do think it's important, but I think it's layered into a lot of the other factors people care about. Because when people say what they care about when they move or where they choose to live, they care about the quality of life, they care about the job opportunities, they care about the cost of living, and taxes impact all of this. So you're gonna have some people who say, I move for lower taxes. You're also going to have some people who say, I go where the good jobs are. I go where there's better paying jobs. Mm-hmm. I go where there's better opportunity. And some of those are downstream of tax policy choices. And I think that's one reason why we actually see more of an effect of lower tax states seeing these higher economic gains and also some of this migration effect than you'd suggest from just surveys alone asking people, would you move for taxes? Because
0: you think they lower their income tax rate and then their growth goes up and then there are more opportunities and more jobs. That's your view on that?
25: Yeah, I think that's a significant part of it.
0: Okay. Betsy, what do you think? How important is the tax rate in deciding where to live?
1: Well, I think what people care about is what they're getting for their taxes. And so, you know, I also think you should think about who. You know, I told my parents I was going to be on this show, and they promptly reminded me that my grandparents relocated to Florida. Of course, they were retirees. And they were going to be in Florida for the winter anyhow, and my grandfather did some math and realized he should spend 6 months and one day in Florida every year to get that income tax bill down to zero. He's completely mobile as long as the weather's good. So, you know, for him, those were the things that mattered. Now, if you're talking about somebody who is in the prime working years, what really matters is their job opportunities. If you're talking about parents who are trying to raise kids, they might not want to go to a state that's not funding the schools because it's not collecting any tax revenue. They might be happier paying a little bit more in tax and knowing that they can put their kids into the schools. So I think you have to look at the whole package in terms of what are those taxes getting you?
0: Well, and right now, if you look at the news, the stories are about people moving to Florida because they're billionaires and they want to leave New York City because they're worried that they're going to pay this pied a terre tax. They're going to leave California because of the billionaires tax. What do you make of that, Betsy Stevenson? Is that a real problem for these higher tax places?
1: Okay, so first of all, I just want to think, like, these guys have $1 billion. Like, what is it that they're buying with that, you know, extra 5% that they're, you know, getting to keep because of the potential tax they're avoiding? Like,

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5: Gary did not want to become a football player. No interest in the game at all. He was a timid kid, the kind of kid who, in baseball, would close his eyes when he was up at bat. He was so scared of getting hit by the ball. But when you're in high school, you know, your personality's still up for grabs. And at Gary's high school, there was not one person, but two people with a very different vision of who he was. They were assistant high school football coaches, and very noticeable, big personalities, and they were twins.
6: And I didn't really know their name. I'd seen them around. They were super handsome and in great shape. I mean, they were ripped, and they would wear Gold's Gym tank tops and jams, these shorts, these Hawaiian shorts. They would wear those, and they had really long hair. And they were very charming, charismatic, funny. And they were known as the Jetsons, which was this self-proclaimed nickname, I think.
5: Wait, they called themselves the Jetsons?
6: Yeah.
5: They referred to themselves?
6: Yeah, because the Jetsons was people from the future, and they felt that they were like that. They were definitely the first people I ever noticed who referred to themselves in the, is it the third person?
5: Yeah,
6: say, the Jetsons are coming to get you, the Jetsons will see you, the Jetsons.
5: That's what they would
6: sometimes
5: say.
6: Sometimes they would say, Johnny Jetson will be with you today, Joe Jetson will be with you tomorrow.
5: They're like magical figures.
6: Yeah, they really were.
5: And these magical figures, these assistant football coaches, they gave Gary his own nickname in the fall of junior year. It was not a glittery name like the Jetsons. Kind of the opposite, actually. Waste, they called him.
6: As in waste of talent? To, like, goad man to playing football.
5: They told him that football would get him a college scholarship. It would get him girls. They said the newspaper would write about him. They wanted him on the team so badly because Gary was a giant compared to most of the kids playing football back then. This was in Peabody, Massachusetts, a Boston suburb near Salem, in the late 80s. Most high school players back then were 5'9", 5'10". Gary was 6'6", 200 pounds. And he was athletic. Played basketball on his high school team. Those coaches scolded him for his complete lack of aggression and for crying. What he really loved doing was art projects. Going to the arts and crafts store, reading. He kept an enormous stuffed animal collection in his room. Even in high school. He was also pretty depressed at the time. Gary's a comedian today, Gary Gulman. And on stage, when he tries to describe what he was like as a kid.
6: I talk about being Charlie Brown. I say, picture my childhood, Charlie Brown, if Snoopy had died. That was my childhood. I felt so sorry for him. I identify
5: Charlie Brown, like the whole point of his character is that he's sad and lonely.
6: Yeah.
5: But even that wasn't lonely enough. You have to kill off his dog.
6: Yes. Yes.
5: So when the Jetsons started telling him that they were going to make him into a star, he laughed it off. He liked the attention from the Jetsons, sure, but he did not consider this seriously at all. Football seemed brutal. Just nonstop, violent physical contact. He did not think he could cut it. Guys he knew who played football, they were so tough. Gary, on the other hand, he got picked on, he got bullied. He was bullied out of Little League. So football, no way. And then his junior year ended, and just a couple days into summer break, it was June, 6:30 in the morning, he got a phone call. Woke him up. It's the Twins.
6: They said, Gullman, this is the Jetsons. Meet us at the Universe Gym at 7:30. We are going to train the Gullman this summer and get the Gullman a scholarship and make the Gullman into a star. By the end of the summer, you will be 245 pounds and ripped like Arnold.
5: It was so weird and bold. And on the spur of the moment, he figures, what the hell? And he has this thought that you have sometimes as a kid. He thinks, these adults say I can do this. Maybe they're right.
6: They were so convincing. They were so convincing.
5: And then there was a part of you that thought, like, yes, magical man.
6: It was intoxicating.
5: It was.
6: Because they were so cool. And my entire life, my family was more of a don't get your hopes up type of attitude, a philosophy of things don't always work out the way you want them to. And so it was a very negative house. And I remember asking them, I said, you guys really think I'm gonna play on this high school football team? I don't have that much experience. And their answer, and if I should I swear or just
5: say what really happened?
6: Every single time I would ask them any kind of question, they'd say, yeah. And not everybody was using that expression back then. That was the first instance of somebody saying that to me instead of don't get your hopes up and we'll see. It was yeah. And I was like, oh my gosh, these guys are so exciting and they believe in me.
5: So that summer, every morning, he works out with the Jetsons from 7:30 to 9:30. Then they take him to a diner and they buy him a big breakfast with eggs and other proteins. At night, sometimes they teach him running routes. Remember, Gary had never played football. And it was just like the Jetsons said.
6: It was incredible. It was like a Rocky montage. I was getting stronger and bigger, and they would say things. They had this thing, the Gull Man is getting huge! The Gull Man is getting huge!
5: And so by the end of the summer, how did you look?
6: Oh, I looked fantastic, man. I'd grown my hair long, like them. And clothes started to look really cool on me. They were, as I was filling out, and they were right. I weighed 240 pounds. I could bench press 225 pounds. I ran a 4.8 40, which was very impressive to everybody. Everything about me had changed physically. I had built this really great costume.
5: Why do you say costume?
6: Because it covered up who I really was. I was still the same Gary who cried at movies.
5: So you have this man costume that you're wearing, which is your new body.
6: Yes. I feel terrific.
5: And as it came time to start practices, you would think that he would be psyched to use this new body that he had created for the purpose it had been made for. Like, okay, he's Captain America, it's World War II, bring on the Nazis. But in fact, he was terrified of just getting hit, of the physical contact that's just built into football. And a week before practice, he talks to a friend and he says to the friend he doesn't think he can do it. He doesn't think he can go through with it. Should he call the Jetsons and tell him he's thought it over? It's not for him.
6: I'll never forget what he said. He said, Gary, they will kill you. They spent their entire summer training you and feeding you. You can't. You have to go through with this.
5: So he did. He went through with it. But the problem was, as John Jetson put it, he was a daisy in a field of weeds, a lamb among conquerors. You can put a kid into a tough guy costume, but it doesn't always make him into a tough guy. And of course, adults are always trying to convince kids and inspire kids about who they can be. That's what good parents do. That's what good teachers do. But some kids, like Gary, just have trouble going along with the plan. They want to please the adults. They want to do what they're asked. But all the while, they genuinely wonder, can they actually become the person the adults are telling them to become? Is that them? Is that who they should be? And it's totally confusing for them. The adults in their lives seem to know what they're talking about. They're adults, for God's sake. They're supposed to know better. But the kids end up wondering in a really primal way, who am I? Well, from WBEZ Chicago, it's This American Life. I'm Ira Glass. Our show today in two acts. In the second act, adults make it so a woman can't even decide what is true about some of the most basic facts about her own history. And act one is going to be Gary's story, which we're calling Jersey. Sure. That's going to happen after a quick break. Stay with us.
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5: This American Life. Today's show is a rerun, Act One. So Gary Goldman went to his first football practice, and it was just as bad as he imagined it would be. Guys rushing him, smash into him on every play. It's totally painful. He's completely miserable. Bruised. He was in this one play.
6: This guy hit me helmet to helmet, and it was so loud, like a gunshot, and everybody noticed it, and they called it a biz. And the way it got its name was they said, and the Jetsons told me this, they said the biz is the sound that it makes when you get hit in the head during a game, which is bzzz. And each week, the guy who had the best hit on somebody else would get this T-shirt called the Biz of the Week T-shirt. And now we know that these things, these bizzes, they were concussions. But at the time, in 1988, the concussion protocol was pretty much, you good? You good? And that first time that I got bizzed, the Jetsons were so proud of me. They high-fived me and they patted my head. The Gull Man got bizzed, his first biz. I was laughing along with them, but I was like, I hope that never happens again.
5: So every day, Gary would show up at practice and hated it. Until, finally, they started to play real games. And these are just preseason scrimmages, but they're against other high schools. There's a crowd in the stands. That changed everything. From the very first time they put him in on offense.
6: They set up a play for me. It's this pass where they just throw it over the middle. They throw it up high. Nobody can reach as high as I can jump. I catch it. It takes a couple of guys to bring me down just because I'm big and I want to run away from contact. Like, there were fans and they were cheering. And I will say that was exhilarating.
5: Coach is trying him out on defense. He barely knows what he's doing. And he sacks the other side's quarterback.
6: I had no technique.
5: Yeah.
6: But I was just so much bigger than this kid that he couldn't outrun me because he wasn't as fast as me and he wasn't as strong as me. So I was able to wrestle him to the ground.
5: Opening game of the real season, the coaches start him, this newbie player. He sacks the opposing quarterback right away. And on offense?
6: They threw me the ball three times. I caught every single one. I mean, that night I go to my first high school party. I'd never
5: really?
6: Gone to a high school party, and it was such a letdown because you see high school parties in movies. They're so exciting, and there's sex,
5: yeah.
6: and I just sat on a couch because I didn't drink, and it was an incredible letdown. But I was invited.
5: But

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1: The season opener, his first great game, was also his last great game. Opposing quarterbacks learned to stay away from the side of the line that Gary was on, so he wasn't sacking anyone anymore. And after this one time when Gary fumbled the ball on a big play at the goal line, suddenly he says they stopped sending him out for passes. So no more heroic catches. He wasn't making big plays. He was not living up to all that bright potential. And some dark part of his personality kicked in. Like maybe he was a waste after all. The man costume had fooled them for a while, but he was still the same person he'd always been. He started to dread practices and games.
2: I would throw up before every game on the sideline. I would throw up because I was overcome by nerves and anxiety. I started to feel really lousy about myself and my grades suffered and I just knew that I was starting to disappoint these guys. And they never said anything to their credit. They never said, wow, we really had high hopes for you. It just, it sounds crazy. I still have nightmares about it.
1: His plan back then was make it through the season, one game a week, never play again.
2: And in the middle of this, a college football coach came into our locker room and introduced himself to me at my locker. And that was sort of a what the hell is going on here?
1: Introduced himself to you, you mean?
2: Yeah.
1: And said what?
2: He said, you had a great game, which I hadn't. And I am an assistant at Dartmouth College. And we'd love for you to take a visit to Dartmouth.
1: Okay, here's the thing that Gary didn't know or understand at the time. As disheartened as he was, his coaches did not think he was having a bad season. Sure, they weren't sending him out for passes, but the main reason for that, John Jetson told me on the phone, wasn't the fumble that Gary had made, like Gary obsessed over. It was that the quarterback couldn't throw reliable passes. Their team wasn't that good that year. The Jetsons still saw Gary as a diamond in the rough. Gary was doing everything they asked, ran his plays well, was more reliable than most of the team. And so, the coaches did what they did with any player with a ton of potential. They took video of Gary's best game, that great first game, made a bunch of copies, and sent it around to colleges. And after seeing that video, a parade of recruiters showed up at Gary's school. He'd get called out of class to meet them. He was approached by Harvard, Holy Cross, UMass, University of New Hampshire, University of Maine, and some top Division I-A schools, Syracuse, and Boston College, his favorite, who'd recently won the Cotton Bowl.
2: I mean, they were big-time football, and they had Heisman Trophy winner Doug Flutie. He was the hero to everybody in my neighborhood.
1: And what do you remember of, like, them recruiting you?
2: I remember this man who I had seen on TV because he had recruited Doug Flutie, and he was a New England celebrity. His name was Jack Bicknell. I'll never forget it because he had an office at Boston College, and it overlooked the stadium. And he had a Heisman Trophy, and he said, "Son," I always loved being called son, and I would just melt. It's like an arm around the shoulder. I don't know what it is about that word. He said, "Son, I'm going to go ahead and offer you," which meant a scholarship. I'm going to offer you. And he said something to the effect of, "You're 17 years old," or maybe I was 18. He said, "You have an NFL body." And I remember thinking, wow, I've really fooled another one. And part of me was thinking I was afraid this was going to happen because I'm going to have to take the scholarship and I know I'm going to be in over my head. And then the other side of it was, this is so exciting and somebody believes in me. And
1: did part of you feel like, oh my God, I'm going to be playing for this incredible coach. Whatever problems I had in high school, this guy is the guy. He's a genius. He's going to fix whatever problem I had. I'm going to be a star.
2: Yeah.
1: So he takes the scholarship. He says he has no idea how he would have paid for college without a football scholarship. He works out all summer. And by the time he gets to training camp, he was bigger than ever. 260 pounds. His speed and strength, one of the best on the team. But it's clear right away.
2: I just felt so

0: small. I mean, these guys really were supermen. Their aggressiveness, their strength, it wasn't the same sport. And it was quite clear early on to the other players that I wasn't like them. I didn't talk like...
1: Oh, is that true?
0: Yeah. And I could be pushed around, and I could be bullied. There were guys who were going to go on to the NFL. There was one player who played for the Vikings, and I remember one time I was lollygagging on a play, and he hit me and bizzed me, and he said to me afterwards, and he was his nickname on the team was the Maniac, which you really have to do something impressive to get a nickname like that amongst these lunatics. He said to me, he said, you can't just stand there like that. I could have killed you. In the nicest way possible, he said that he had let up, even though he had hit me harder than I'd ever been hit in my life.
1: Gary went into a full-blown depressive crisis. Not eating when he should have been eating like a horse. Sleeping all the time. Crying.
0: The prevailing thing going on in my head is I want to kill myself. I'm worthless. I'm useless. Everybody hates me.
1: Did you have this feeling of like, oh, well, I'm actually like as strong as any of these guys. Like you're stronger than most of them. You're faster than most of them. I should be as good. Did you have a feeling of like, well, if I just psych myself up in the right way, I'm going to be able to do this?
0: Well, I knew who I was. And the problem is I know who I am and I hate him. I hate him. He's so weak and he disappoints and he lets down. And I just wanted to go back to the room and sleep and cry. Yeah.
1: Did you have your stuffed animals with you?
0: No, but I had brought my blankie. Like I grew up with a blankie that was in my crib and I could never sleep without it. But it was like this thing that I was so ashamed of and never spoke about really to anybody because I thought that if anybody ever found that out, they would just feel like this guy's insane and also a woman.
1: Did you have a roommate?
0: I had a roommate, yeah.
1: That you had to hide the blankie from?
0: Yeah, yeah.
1: And you would call it the blankie, not the blanket.
0: No, I referred to him. I called him Blankie.
1: And whatever happened to it?
0: Oh, I still have it. It's on my pillow right now in Harlem. Yeah.
1: Wait, seriously?
0: Yeah.
1: Wait, how old are you?
0: I'm 48.
1: Do you need it?
0: No, but I love it. It's there with the pillow. I put it in my computer bag so I can carry it on planes when I travel.
1: And is it a comfort?
0: Yeah, it's a comfort. It helps me sleep. I don't know how common it is, and the fact that you keep asking me questions about it makes me think it's really odd.
1: I'm not trying to blankie shame you. I'm not. Anyway, back in college, first time Gary goes home for the weekend, he stays in his room, cries and sleeps, and won't talk to anybody. And his brother suggests he find a therapist. The football team actually has counseling services set up for anybody who needs it, and when he gets back to school, Gary meets with the therapist, who asks him a lot of questions.
0: And he said, point blank, he said, why don't you just quit the football team? And I, like, that was ludicrous to me. And the way I would explain it now is, you have to understand, my entire identity is wrapped up in this. And if I quit, I will be proving the voice in my head that keeps telling me I'm weak and soft and worthless, right?
1: So he made it through the season. The doctor prescribed him antidepressants. And the sadness and ruminations lifted. And in the spring, Gary's therapist asked, what are you going to do about football for next year? And Gary was like, I'll continue till I graduate.
0: And he said, listen, I never give advice. It's not my place to give advice, but I'm going to give you some advice. You need to quit the football team. I said, if I quit the football team, I don't get to wear the uniform. I don't get to wear that jacket that gets me special treatment in the cafeteria and makes me interesting to the other students and the professors. I said, if I'm not a football player, then who am I? And he said, and I'll never forget it, the best answer. He said, you'll be a man. But he didn't mean it, you'll be masculine, you'll be macho. He meant, you'll be an adult.
1: Gary quit the team. He did keep the scholarship. The counselor went to bat for him and convinced the school to let him keep it for 4 years. And that same year, the year he quit football, Gary took the first real steps towards a different vision of who he'd be as an adult. A vision that was not handed to him by any of the grown-ups in his life. Not his coaches, or his parents, or his teachers. It was something he invented for himself. That's the year he started writing jokes.
0: Do you know that I listen to your show and I've heard people reveal things about themselves that I wouldn't reveal?
1: Yeah.
0: And I would never thought that the blankie would be one of those things. That there could be somebody being like, oh, I'd never tell anybody about a blankie. I could care less that everybody knows now.
1: No. Yeah. And you say that, I feel like I don't want to make you feel weird about it.
0: No, I think it's healthy. But you love Charlie Brown. Who was the wisest character on the Peanuts cartoons?
1: Linus.
0: Yeah. And he had a blankie.
1: He was 5.
0: He wasn't 5.
1: All right, he's 8 or whatever he's supposed to be.
0: No, you're right. He was old enough to have.
1: He's a child.
0: No, he is a child.
1: Yeah. Gary Goldman, he tells the story of his football years and lots of other stories in his book Misfit, Growing Up Awkward in the 80s. To find out when he's coming to a town near you or to see him on video, go to GaryGoldman.com. Coming up, a 17-year-old tries to understand a moment that shaped her whole life. Fortunately for her, there's video. Unfortunately for her, it's more complicated than that. That's in a minute from Chicago Public Radio when our program continues.
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1: This American Life, Myra Glass. Today's program, here's Looking at You, Kid. Stories of adults telling kids what they should think of themselves and kids trying to make sense of what they're told. Today's show is a rerun. We've arrived at Act 2 of our program. Act 2, Grown-Ups Know Things. That act title is actually a line from Lord of the Flies. Piggy says it, that grown-ups have a cup of tea and talk things through and then everything is all right. That's how grown-ups do it. It's hopeful and, of course, you know, wrong-headed. So often things don't work out that well here in the adult world. But in the story, it's this moment where a bunch of the boys chime in with their desire that they could turn to adults. And in this next act, a girl turns to an adult with that same kind of hope that the adult will set things right. But over time, the adults that she turns to simply do not agree about some very fundamental things about her. Eleanor Gordon Smith reported this story for a book she wrote.
10: I got interested in uncertainty years ago. There's a kind of uncertainty that we all live with, where you don't know the answer, and it's not a big deal. Like what time the bus is coming, who left the front door open, or where that pen went. But I wanted to know about the opposite, high-stakes uncertainty, where the facts aren't decisive, and it hurts to not know what to think, where there are big consequences, it affects your whole life. I wanted to know, is it possible to just sit in that kind of foundational doubt? Or do you just have to flip a coin and pick something, anything, to believe? Which is how I got interested in Nicole Klumper. She's 40 now, but this starts when she was 16. And she just couldn't catch a break. She was in foster care after her dad, who had sole custody of her for most of her life, had a stroke and died. She'd bounced around between friends' houses, but wound up in a group home.
3: I just felt very adrift in the world and unanchored. Having lost my father, my best friend, I was so alone. And I was reaching out for something to feel connected to.
10: She started really wanting to know about her mom. She lived nearby, just a couple hours' drive. But they hadn't seen each other in more than 10 years. The custody court hadn't even allowed visits. And Nicole didn't know why. A quick warning, what I'm about to go into mentions different kinds of abuse. Nicole had a foggy thought that her mom might have done something bad to her as a kid. She remembered saying something to someone when she was young about her mom burning her feet on a stove, and remembered something about a sexual abuse allegation. But could that be right? Surely she'd remember those things actually happening. But she didn't. What if her dad had just made her say those things about her mom? It had been a really ugly custody battle. Each parent said all kinds of things about the other. What if her dad wanted custody so bad he invented all these awful stories? There was so much about her mom that Nicole didn't know. So she arranged to meet her mom in person. They did. They started seeing each other more regularly. But it always felt off. Once, she remembers sitting next to her mom at dinner and putting her head down on the table in front of her.
3: She rubbed my back, and it was very, very uncomfortable, and I had a pretty strong reaction to it.
10: Nicole says they didn't talk about any abuse. And then, in the middle of that doubt, a piece of evidence seemed to fall from the sky, and with it, the promise of knowing what had happened in the custody dispute. Dr. Dave Corwin phoned Nicole. He was the child psychiatrist in the custody battle that had split Nicole off from her mum, and he had videotapes of interviews he'd done with her when she was a very young girl. It had been his job to investigate the abuse allegations. He'd had a question. He was speaking at a conference. Would it be okay if he showed those people the tapes? Nicole remembered Corwin. She remembered that he'd been nice to her as a kid. She said, yeah, he could use them. But could she see those tapes too? He agreed and recorded their meeting.
7: I don't know the effect because it's never been done to my knowledge. This will have on you, okay?
3: So I'm sitting across from Dr. Corwin and there's a video camera. I'm getting ready to watch the tapes of myself at 5 years old. And he went through a very lengthy, informed consent.
7: At this stage, you're 17 years old. What I'm doing is I'm doing this informed consent directly with you. I'm saying, here's the issues as I understand them, and then it's up to you, okay?
3: Finally, we got to the point where he was going to shut off the video camera so that I could watch my five-year-old self. And he asked me, you know, what do you recall?
7: Why don't we start with, if you could just tell me what you can recall of that time?
3: I think I described one of the offices that he did one of the interviews in, a striped sweatshirt that I was wearing at the time.
11: Wearing a sweatshirt that was striped this way. Okay, that's, I don't know why when I think of these interviews, that's the first thing I think of.
10: 17-year-old Nicole says she can't remember whether her mom really did hurt her.
11: I told you, I guess, I told the court that my mom burned my feet on a stove. And I still don't remember if that's in fact how I was burned. Really, that's the most serious accusation against her that I remember. That's what I'm having a problem remembering. Mm-hmm. I've come here trying not to determine already that she's done it or that she's guilty. And I've come here trying not to say, well, she's in it, she didn't do anything, and I refuse to believe she's done anything. I'm here to, I really want to know.
10: And then Corwin brings up the allegation of sex abuse.
3: David Corwin literally asks me, do you remember any allegations of sexual abuse?
7: Concerns about possible sexual abuse.
11: No.
3: And my initial reaction is actually no.
11: I mean, I remember that was part of the accusation.
3: And then he starts to speak and I say, wait, hold on a second.
7: Don't remember any.
11: Yeah, I do.
10: 17-year-old Nicole's whole demeanor changes at this moment. It's instant and kind of strange to watch. She becomes completely still, and she's staring into middle distance.
7: What do you remember?
11: Oh my gosh, that's really, really weird. I accused her of, when she was bathing me or whatever, hurting me.
3: And that's when I started to recount some details of a memory that came back to me.
7: As you're saying that to me, is that you remember having said those things or you remember having experienced those things?
11: I remember it happening, that she hurt me.
7: Hurt you where? How?
11: She hurt me, she...
7: There's tissues right here, right away.
11: But see, I don't know if it was an intentional hurt. She was bathing me. And I only remember one instance. And she hurt me. She put her fingers too far where she shouldn't have. And she hurt me. That's the first time I've remembered that since saying that when I was 6 years old. But I remember.
7: I remember being...
11: Beyond, yeah, I remember it happening.
7: Okay.
3: It was like...
7: Tell me about...
3: Like a movie set, like where the walls, there's no roof. Like I was sitting up on the walls, looking down into a bathroom, and my biological mother bathing, you know, younger me, and she touches me inappropriately. That's where the memory stops.
10: So it's like you're watching it from outside of yourself, from above.
3: Yes. But I could feel the pain, though. And I remember saying that it's like I took a snapshot of the pain.
11: Seconds long, a picture of the pain and what was inflicting the pain.
3: It was my biological mother.
10: Even before she saw the tapes, Nicole at 17 felt she'd got the certainty she wanted. She remembered her mother actually hurting her. She watched the videos of herself as a small girl anyway. Corwin shut off the recorder while she did. And this remarkable thing happened. Nicole saw herself as a young girl, describing the very same abuse, almost verbatim. I've seen the videos. It's the 80s. A very small Nicole is in pigtails and white stockings. Corwin's in a big plaid shirt and shaggy hair. And he asks right away about Nicole's mum.
7: What's she like?
12: Mean.
7: Why is she mean?
12: Hurts me.
7: How does she hurt you?
12: Like sticks her finger at my vagina, about up to there on my finger.
7: Mm-hmm. When did she do that?
12: All the time when she gives me a bath.
7: Uh-huh. What did you say to her when she did that to you?
12: I said, don't do that. I said, ouch. Uh-huh,
10: she says her mom burned her feet over a hot stove. Nothing. Corwin tries to figure out if Nicole knows the difference between what's real and what's make-believe. He asks her to separate things like President Reagan, real, which she knows, from things like Superman, make-believe, which she also knows. He gets her to swear on her oath as a brownie that what she said about her mother is real. She does. She holds three little fingers up in the brownie salute.
12: On my honor, I will try to serve God in my country.
10: There are other concerning details about Nicole's mum. Once, she had dropped Nicole off to see Dr. Corwin for one of their recorded sessions. And Nicole, who'd seemed happy to be recorded and speak clearly into the microphone when her dad dropped her off, is suddenly concerned that the microphone would broadcast what she's saying into the waiting room where her mom sits.
12: Does that talk out to the waiting room?
13: No, it doesn't. They can't hear us, okay? They can't hear us out there, and you're safe here, okay? And I'm not gonna, after we get done talking, I'm not gonna tell them what you tell me, okay? It's just between you and I right now, okay?
10: Okay, she whispers, so before going on to talk about being burned and touched in the bath. In another interview, Nicole says her mother's told her to lie.
12: When's my dad gonna be back?
7: Hmm? I don't know when
12: he's in court.
7: Back. I guess. What's he in court about?
12: My mother.
7: And what about your mother? Do you know?
12: That she threatened me.
7: That she what?
12: Threatened me.
7: Threatened you? How's that?
12: Threatened me that if I didn't watch the CPS, that she would do something bad to me.
10: She's talking about CPS, Child Protective Services.
7: If you didn't do what?
12: Lie to the CPS man.
7: That she would do something bad?
12: To me.
7: Well, when did she say that?
10: So that's the video of 6-year-old Nicole. Corwin then asks 17-year-old Nicole how she's feeling about what she just saw. She says there are some questions that might never be answered. But her biggest question, about why she didn't grow up with her mum, that had an answer. She was sure her mum had abused her.
11: But I do have an explanation in my mind, and I can now realize that it's not my fault, you know, and I can put that chapter behind me and I can go on. And yeah, I think it's a very healthy thing to not...
10: For Nicole, the tapes and her memory proved what had happened to her as a kid. It was a relief. She'd been worried that she was going to learn that her dad really did coach her to lie about her mum. Now she could put that aside. She could remember him the way she always had, as her best friend and a good dad. But then Corwin published a case study about Nicole. He didn't use her name, he called her Jane Doe. But Corwin's case study became part of a huge dispute that was fracturing psychology in the 90s. It was called the Memory Wars, and the argument was about whether repressed memories, adults suddenly remembering trauma, were real. Some scientists believed repressed memories were possible, others said no way. Nicole's videotapes and Corwin's article were co-opted by the side that thought repressed memories were real. They thought Nicole's case proved it. Corwin hadn't seen this coming. I've spoken to him. He says he wasn't on either side. Dr. Elizabeth Loftus read Corwin's article with one eyebrow firmly raised. She was a psychology professor at the University of Washington, and a big deal. It was her experiments that proved memories are malleable. And she was a star witness in high-profile court cases where she argued that eyewitness recollections aren't reliable. So when the memory wars began, she knew which side she was on. She thought repressed memories were almost never real. She wrote a doorstop of a book called The Myth of Repressed Memory. And when she read the Jane Doe case, she was alarmed.
14: I knew that people were using this case as the new proof of repressed memory. It was being discussed academically. It was being introduced into court cases to prove that repressed memory is real and has been proven. It was being used against people whom I thought were innocent because they were on trial in their cases. And so we had to get to the bottom of it.
10: Part of her suspicion was the message, and part was the messenger. She'd seen Corwin testify in court on another case, a patient accused their therapist of abuse. And she didn't find him persuasive there either.
14: I already had a suspicion about Corwin and his judgment. I think going into this situation because of the work I had seen him do on this other case and how he had pretty much, you know, helped to ruin the life of this poor female psychiatrist who was the accused person in this other case.
15: You're saying that the female psychiatrist was accused of abuse?
14: Yes, by I think a former patient.
15: And Corwin was saying that that had happened.
14: In so many words, yes, he was an expert for the accuser.
10: Loftus decided to investigate the Jane Doe case. She wanted to know whether the abuse had really happened. But to do that, she needed to know the real name of that little girl. Rather than ask Corwin, which would be normal for a researcher looking into someone else's study, she decided to dig around on her own. Loftus knew where to start.
14: Clues in the tapes... At some point in the tape, he called her Nicole. And I just made a little mental note. Her name is Nicole. He said something like, and when you were living in Fresno. And I thought, it has something to do with Fresno. That kind of thing.
10: She contacted a private investigator to run down some tips. She searched death records for Nicole's father. She found dozens of matches. and she started narrowing them down, closing in on the real Jane Doe. Nicole, meanwhile, was thinking very little about her time as Jane Doe. She'd left foster care and was making her own life as an adult. She joined the Navy. She was learning to fly military helicopters. And she decided to become a psychologist. She says because she wanted to be like Corwin. She felt safe when she was talking to him as a kid. Like she was being listened to. She wanted to make other people feel that way. She started acing her psychology classes at night while she trained as a pilot during the day. A couple years into her military service, stationed in Hawaii, she got an odd phone call from a close family friend.
3: Said, hey, there's something going on. There's a private investigator looking for you.
10: What did you think?
3: Oh my gosh. Why on earth? What on earth? What is happening now? And I knew within moments of hearing the words private investigator that this had something to do with Dave's journal article.
10: It was the only thing she'd ever been part of that might be interesting to an investigator. She called Corwin, who learned Loftus was behind it. Loftus interviewed Nicole's foster mom, former stepmom, family friends who knew her growing up. She'd even interviewed Nicole's biological mom and said she might have been wrongly accused. Nicole, hearing about Loftus, was like, absolutely not. Why did you want her to stop?
3: I felt intruded upon. I felt violated, very vulnerable, very exposed. And I understand that that probably sounds weird, given that I had already given Dave my consent to publish a story about intimate details of my life. But there's a very, very big difference between someone asking you to investigate parts of your life and someone doing so without your knowledge or permission. I did exchange emails with her, and I asked her to stop what she was doing.
10: And what did she say?
3: In so many words, no.
10: Did she ask you any direct questions while she was looking into the case?
3: No.
10: Did that strike you as kind of odd?
3: It struck me as kind of infuriating.
10: Nicole complained to Loftus's university, who told her to stop investigating the Jane Doe case.
14: And they came and seized my files. I mean, I couldn't believe this was happening. When can the administrators come to your office and just take your files?
10: Loftus was eventually cleared, and she published her findings on Jane Doe. She argued that the abuse might never have happened. Of course, this was the opposite of what Nicole had believed and clung to since she was 17. Loftus printed 8 pages worth of doubts in a magazine and called the article Who Abused Jane Doe? When Nicole heard the article was on stand, she took a friend from her military base and drove 50 miles to Barnes & Noble, where they stood side by side reading it.
3: It was so hurtful. It was so ridiculous to me that someone basically interviewed everyone in my life who had known me when I was a child, except me, and then went ahead and patchworked together this story that just so happened to completely support her hypothesis. How dare she? She just had no right. She just had no right to do what she did.
14: Whose story is this? This isn't just her story. This is the falsely accused mother's story. This is a whole, other people are part of this story. I don't think one person gets to just decide, I'm going to only tell the story one way and only let people tell it who believe me uncritically. What about the other people in the story? I thought I was investigating an accusation against a possibly innocent person.
15: It doesn't seem to me like what she was upset by was that there was another way of telling the story. I think what she found upsetting was that you found out who she was and looked into her life without asking her or without thinking about her.
14: Well, don't you think that's what journalists do all the time?
15: Usually when you write a story about someone, you contact them. Or you ask them what they think of the things that you've found out.
14: actually, there were times when I would have liked to have talked to her. I think I even wrote up some questions that I might want to ask her. But in the end, we decided that it was just too risky.
15: Risky how?
14: I just remember there were going to be conditions, and it just made us nervous. And so we decided we would just publish what we had found out through many, many other sources. And leave it at that. And that's what we did.
10: Nicole sued with the help of a lawyer who took her case for free. They went after Loftus and everyone who'd helped write the article for 21 complaints from defamation to invasion of privacy. But even though she was angry with Loftus, Nicole read her article over and over again until something happened that she wasn't expecting. She found herself agreeing with Loftus a little.
3: It planted a seed of doubt. It did, yes.
15: What was that like to feel like there's this thing that you've been so certain of for so long that you felt like you had resolution of with Dr. Corwin and seeing those tapes, and then to have it be the subject of doubt again? What did that do to you?
3: It made me feel very small. It made me feel very insignificant, as though my opinion on my own, the events of my own life, were the least important.
10: Nicole started changing her mind back and forth, over and over. Some days she thought she'd been abused. Other days, she thought she'd lied about it. I have to say, as someone who spent months looking into Loftus's article, it is really hard to work out the responsible thing to think. When I first read it, I remember thinking, game over. There's no way Nicole's mum abused her. But as I looked into each claim Loftus made, what had seemed like a 9 on the convincingness scale turned out to be more like a 4. Like, Loftus found a report from another psychologist who'd interviewed young Nicole, who said she sounded mechanical and rehearsed when she talked about abuse. Loftus told me that was the evidence that impressed her most. But I don't know. He says, quote, Nicole has told her story numerous times to a number of different people, and she now sounds mechanical. He could mean Nicole's lying. Or he could just mean she's been asked to tell it too many times. And Loftus interviewed Nicole's stepmom, a woman who'd been there for the custody battle. She told Loftus that she and Nicole's dad had tried to win custody with what she called the sexual angle. Loftus heard that as sinister. But did she accidentally reveal that she'd had an agenda? Or did she just use sexual angle as an unfortunate shorthand, like saying, we won custody with the abuse thing? And take the burns. Loftus found out that Nicole has a fungal condition that makes skin peel like a healing burn. But there are photos of young Nicole's feet with big blisters. Could they be explained by a fungus? It genuinely torments me. I still don't know what to think. Every piece of evidence seems to pinball back and forth like this. I went mad trying to find out the answer. I thought if I read enough court documents, I'd finally find the one thing that no one else had, the thing that would give me certainty either way. Of course, I didn't. And Nicole didn't either. She sat every day in the suspended animation of not knowing, caught between two really distressing ways of seeing her past. In one, her mother abused her. In the other, her father manipulated her into lying, and because she lied, her innocent mother was cut out of her life and wrongly accused of abusing her child.
3: It just created this back and forth that I continue to live with today. It did happen, it didn't happen. Some days I fall somewhere in between.
15: How disorienting was it to feel like you had the truth and then you lost it?
3: Disorienting is a good word, but I don't think it fully captures. It goes to my identity. It really goes to the heart of who I am and who I thought I was and who I think I am. The most important, the key memory on which I rebuilt and then rebuilt again. My identity has now been called into question. It's just frustrating multiplied by a million. It's just so, so frustrating. There is an intangible to be gained from the process of transition from being a victim to becoming a survivor. And in my case, now all of a sudden, am I neither? I don't know. Am I either? I don't know.
10: Nicole's lawsuit against Elizabeth Loftus dragged on and on over 5 years, all the way up to the California Supreme Court. In the end, Nicole lost. The First Amendment protected Loftus as a journalist. And Nicole had to pay legal fees, nearly $250,000, which she could not afford. The court garnished her military wages. She quit the Navy, lost two houses, and her car was repossessed over all this. She filed for bankruptcy. These days, instead of being stuck between believing she was abused and believing that she wasn't, Nicole's found a third option. She tries to care a little less. She can't dial down the uncertainty, so she tries to dial down the stakes.
3: I'm never going to know. I'm never going to know. And even after all these years, I think I still thought that at some point I would come to a solid decision, yes or no. And really, really, I'm never going to know. And that just has to be okay.
10: There's so much that Nicole can't be certain of. So she hammered out a certainty about herself. She found a way forward. She became a pilot. She got two master's degrees and a PhD in psychology. She's now a therapist, like she's wanted since she was six. And she's never cut her mom out of her life. Nicole's mom has always said that she never abused Nicole. She maintains that today. And she says she didn't tell Nicole to lie to Child Protective Services. Her mom's in her 70s. They live in the same state. It's not an easy relationship.
3: There's a possibility that I ruined my biological mother's life. There's a tremendous amount of guilt associated with that. We're close for, we're relatively close for a period of time, and then things sort of fall apart again, just as they have.
10: When was the last time that you spoke?
3: 5 months ago.
10: And what was that like?
3: It's still awkward. It's still very pressured, if you will. She still wants very much for me to believe that she never did anything to me, and I still don't know.
10: Do you ever talk about it?
3: No.
10: Is she able to accept that you might just not know?
3: No, I think she really wants me to believe that she didn't.
10: Do you think you could? Do you think there's anything that could change your mind?
3: No. The waters are so muddy now, there's no... I'll never know, one way or the other.
10: Nicole is no more certain about what happened today than she was when she was 16. She never flipped a coin and picked something to believe. But she landed on a certainty about what to do. It doesn't rest on what to believe. It doesn't matter what the evidence says. She wants her mom.
1: Eleanor Gordon Smith teaches ethics at the University of Southern California. A version of this story is in her book, Stop Being Reasonable: How We Really Change Our Minds.

0: Well, the program was produced today by Neil Drumming and Emmanuel Berry. Special thanks today to John and Joe Taché, a.k.a. The Jetsons, Amy Bertain, Michelle Johnson, and Keith Woods. 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Thanks, as always, to our show's co-founder, Mr. Tori Malatia. You know, he is so excited about the superhero he created. This guy who gets bit by a radioactive seagull, patrols the beaches, saving lives. Tori swears it's super popular.
1: The Gull Man is getting huge. The Gull Man is getting huge.
0: 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Back next week with more stories of This American Life.

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1: To free five villagers trapped for more than a week. A rainstorm complicated their efforts on Friday. The villagers reportedly entered the cave to search for valuable minerals and have not been able to find their way out. Five men already found on Wednesday are in good health, but exhausted. Two more are still missing, and efforts to pump water out of the cave continue despite heavy rain. Also in the news, a rocket belonging to Jeff Bezos' Blue Origin exploded during a test at the launch pad. Spectacular images of this. It happened Thursday night, and the blast was felt in nearby Cape Canaveral in Cocoa Beach, Florida. It briefly turned the sky orange rather than blue. Blue Origin said its New Glenn rocket exploded during an engine firing test and that everybody is safe. Space Force officials, that's the U.S. Space Force, said emergency responders remained on the scene for more than an hour later. New Glenn is the rocket that Bezos' company must use to launch landers to the moon for NASA. We'll continue following that story and bring you news as we learn it right here on NPR News.
2: Good morning, 19 after 6. As we just heard about the Arsenal FC celebrations, don't forget on Monday during the Sports Report with Mitch Wertlieb, it's a preview of the upcoming 2026 FIFA World Cup. That's Monday, 2 p.m. live on YouTube, and then again in the evening at 8 p.m. on the radio here on Vermont Public. But just ahead next, we're going to have our weekly check-in with StoryCorps. That's in our next segment. And if you struggle with agoraphobia, the fear of public places, you might appreciate today's episode.
3: Good morning. From the Fairbanks Museum in St. Johnsbury, this is the Eye on the Sky forecast. May will finish up cool and occasionally damp, not exactly well-timed in terms of weekend plans. The cooler air that arrived yesterday will be enhanced by an energetic storm north of Montreal spinning south, spreading clouds and showers into northern areas midday and afternoon, reaching southern areas late with a cold rain tonight, even snow over the mountaintops. The showers move out tomorrow with gradual clearing but chilly weather, more showers possible later Sunday. Now the forecast, some limited sun this morning, then thickening clouds spreading south, showers developing in Quebec midday, working south to Route 4 during the afternoon, far southern areas late in the day, high 60s to low 70s. Tonight, rain and showers, upper 30s to mid 40s, and tomorrow, the rain and showers, mostly south of Route 2, will diminish, breaks of sun developing, highs only 50s and low 60s. I'm meteorologist Mark Breen with an Eye on the Sky.
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5: It's Morning Edition from NPR News. I'm May Martinez.
1: And I'm Steve Inskeep. Consumer prices are rising faster than they have in years. The latest inflation report was out Thursday for the 12 months ending in April. And NPR's Scott Horsley has been reading, brings us his analysis for the same price as ever. Scott, good morning.
6: Good morning, Steve.
1: Okay, so I pay attention to gas prices. Not as bad as they have been, still not great. How big a part of the inflation picture is that?
6: Yeah, it's a big piece of it. Gas prices are up about $1.40 from before the war began, and annual inflation was 3.8% in April. That's up from 3.5% in March. So it's moving in the wrong direction.

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1: If you're hoping to spend some time outdoors today, the recreational forecast from the Fairbanks. Coming up next on Vermont Public, good morning, 6:42. I'm Jake Rusnak, and after that, we hear about missing gold and cash at a CIA storage space.
2: Good morning. From the Fairbanks Museum in St. Johnsbury, this is the Eye on the Sky recreational forecast. Getting close to the weekend, and of course, you've probably got some outdoor weekend plans, but it's not going to be easy fitting them in, at least in terms of the weather that's coming through. We will see some sun today, but then the clouds will be thickening up from north to south, part of a system that's north of Montreal that'll bring showers and perhaps even a few rumbles of thunder starting late morning in Quebec, spreading south to about Route 4 during this afternoon, and then late in the day across the southern greens. Temperatures will be in the 60s, a few low 70s in the warmer southern valleys. Tonight, a period of rain and, yes, some snow across the mountaintops above 3,000 feet. There may be some light accumulations. That obviously means it's not going to be warm tonight or tomorrow. The showers will be tapering off tomorrow. We'll see some increasing sun in the afternoon. For the mountains today, any early sun will give way to some thickening clouds, showers developing across the northern summits this afternoon, reaching southern summits late in the day. Temperatures will be dropping during those showers, going from the 50s to the 40s at 4,000 feet and in the 30s at 6,000 feet. At lower elevations, winds freshening from the southwest 10 to 15 miles per hour, gusting to 25, waves on Lake Champlain 1 to 2 feet. I'm meteorologist Mark Breen with an Eye on the Sky.
1: Right now, temperatures generally in the upper 40s in southern Vermont, in the low 50s in central and northern Vermont, and 14 Celsius in Montreal. Jake Rusnak in for Jen Jarecki. And later today at noon, we have a special musical performance on the Hop Sessions. I'll tell you more about that coming up in just a bit on Vermont Public. Good morning.
3: Good morning, May Martinez. I'm all for cutting out extra steps in any process, and maybe so is Phillies first baseman Bryce Harper, who this week posted on TikTok that he squeezes toothpaste into his mouth before brushing, avoiding the tedious and terribly time-consuming step of first putting the toothpaste on the toothbrush. Dentists say he's probably wasting toothpaste and spreading germs, but since you can't put it back in the tube, it might as well just stay in your mouth. It's Morning Edition.
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5: It's Morning Edition from NPR News. I'm Steve Inskeep.
3: And I'm A. Martinez. A former CIA officer has been arrested by the FBI for allegedly taking home millions in cash and gold bars. Investigators also say he made up parts of his resume to get his job. NPR's Bill Chaplin joins us now to talk about the case. Bill, I don't know if this is a spy thriller or a comedy, but it's writing itself. This movie is writing itself. So this is really a story about a former CIA officer who tried to outfox the CIA.
6: Well, that's the question, right? His name's David J. Rush. We haven't heard a lot of his side of the story, but we do know he's 49 years old. He lives in Northern Virginia, according to government records. And Rush apparently served in the U.S. Navy before applying to the CIA back in 2009. Since then, he's risen to a senior level, but FBI agents arrested Rush on May 19th after agents searched his home and found, like you said, more than 300 one-kilogram gold bars. They're valued at more than $40 million. And these details are sort of stunning, right? I mean, like a spy novel, they all come from an affidavit by FBI Special Agent Matthew T. Johnson, who works in the Counterintelligence Division in Washington. And Johnson says the FBI also sees $2 million in U.S. currency at Rush's house and about 35 high-end wristwatches, including lots of Rolexes. Rush is charged with a felony count of theft of public money. And when I contacted his defense attorney yesterday, she declined to comment.
3: So how did this all come out?
6: Well, the CIA says it called in the FBI to investigate Rush after an internal investigation found potential violations of the law. Last fall, Rush started requesting large amounts of foreign currency and tens of millions of dollars in gold bars and getting them. And here's another part of the puzzle. according to court documents, the CIA hasn't found any record yet of why Rush said he needed the money. The affidavit says he just needed it for, quote, work-related expenses. In a joint statement, the CIA and FBI say they're working closely together, and they'll ensure accountability for this.
3: Now, what about the part where he made up part of his resume, allegedly?
6: Well, the FBI says that when Rush applied to the CIA back in 2009, he fabricated parts of his education and military record. He listed an undergrad degree at Clemson University and a master's degree at Rensselaer Polytechnic Institute. But this spring, both of those schools told the FBI they have no record of Rush ever attending their classes. Rush also apparently claimed he was a military pilot, but records show he never had any pilot evaluations, and he doesn't hold a pilot's license, according to the affidavit. There's also what the government calls time card fraud. The FBI alleges that after Rush was discharged from the Navy Reserves, he kept filing for compensation for military leave for another 10 years.
3: Wow. So where is David Rush now?
6: Well, he's in the custody of the U.S. Marshals Service in Virginia. Magistrate Judge William E. Fitzpatrick has found probable cause in the case, and he set a detention hearing for Rush next Friday. He hasn't entered a plea yet. I will note that the court docket mentions that after the initial charge was filed, a hearing was postponed to allow time for further proceedings before a grand jury. So the one criminal charge we know about is based on the FBI affidavit, not on a grand jury indictment. So we don't know what might come out from a grand jury proceeding. As you know, those are routinely held in secret.
3: All right. That's Bill Chappell. Thanks a lot, Bill, for all the details of this crazy story.
6: Glad to talk to you, eh?

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2: The Oversight Committee has questioned a number of high-profile people about Epstein, including former President Bill Clinton and current Commerce Secretary Howard Lutnick. Ava Berger, NPR News.
3: Good morning. Just about 7:19. 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Jake Rosnock in today. Jen Jarecki back next week. If you're a jazz fan, kind of a rough week. We lost legendary sax player Sonny Rollins at age 95. And today at 3 during Fresh Air, it's a tribute and a remembrance of one of jazz's greatest improvisers and tenor sax players, Sonny Rollins. He played with Charlie Parker, Thelonious Monk, Miles Davis, even the Rolling Stones. You may remember he had that sax solo in the tune Waiting on a Friend. That's on today at 3 during Fresh Air. And then the tribute continues tonight at 8 o'clock with Ray Vega during Friday Night Jazz.
4: Good morning. From the Fairbanks Museum in St. Johnsbury, this is the Eye on the Sky forecast. May will finish up cool and occasionally damp. Not exactly well-timed in terms of weekend plans. The cooler air that arrived yesterday will be enhanced by an energetic storm north of Montreal spinning south, spreading clouds and showers into northern areas midday and afternoon, reaching southern areas late with a cold rain tonight, even snow over the mountaintops. The showers move out tomorrow with gradual clearing but chilly weather. More showers possible later Sunday. Now the forecast. Some limited sun this morning, then thickening clouds spreading south, showers developing in Quebec midday, working south to Route 4 during the afternoon, far southern areas late in the day, high 60s to low 70s. Tonight, rain and showers, upper 30s to mid 40s, and tomorrow, the rain and showers, mostly south of Route 2, will diminish, breaks of sun developing, highs only 50s and low 60s. I'm meteorologist Mark Breen with an Eye on the Sky.
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8: And I'm Michelle Martin. Good morning. Grammy Award-winning Renee Fleming is often most seen and heard on the world's greatest opera stages. And Bela Fleck is a Grammy Award-winning banjo player, best known for his blend of roots music with other genres. Now they've joined forces for an album of Appalachian bluegrass where even Dolly Parton makes an appearance. It's called The Fiddle and the Drum. There are mountain songs, ballads, and folk hymns celebrating traditional American music.
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8: I started our conversation by asking how this unusual partnership came about.
10: I learned to play the guitar when I was about 12 years old, and then added other instruments to it, badly, by the way. Sort of after I had recorded a lot of my standard repertoire, I thought it would be really fun to examine this music. Mm-hmm. So the label said, you've got to meet Bela Fleck. So we met in New York,

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1: 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Good morning. It's Morning Edition. Jake Rusnak in for Ginger Recchi. And if you're looking for something to do this weekend, look no further than the Vermont Public Community Calendar. 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
2: Good morning. From the Fairbanks Museum in St. Johnsbury, this is the Eye on the Sky forecast. May will finish up cool and occasionally damp, not exactly well-timed in terms of weekend plans. The cooler air that arrived yesterday will be enhanced by an energetic storm north of Montreal spinning south, spreading clouds and showers into northern areas midday and afternoon, reaching southern areas late with a cold rain tonight, even snow over the mountaintops. The showers move out tomorrow with gradual clearing but chilly weather, more showers possible later Sunday. Now the forecast. Some limited sun this morning, then thickening clouds spreading south, showers developing in Quebec midday, working south to Route 4 during the afternoon, far southern areas late in the day, high 60s to low 70s. Tonight, rain and showers, upper 30s to mid 40s, and tomorrow, the rain and showers, mostly south of Route 2, will diminish, breaks of sun developing, highs only 50s and low 60s. I'm meteorologist Mark Breen with an Eye on the Sky.
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4: 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May Martinez.
5: And I'm Steve Inskeep. Consumer prices are rising faster than they have in years. The latest inflation report was out Thursday for the 12 months ending in April. And NPR's Scott Horsley has been reading, brings us his analysis for the same price as ever. Scott, good morning.
6: Good morning, Steve.
5: Okay, so I pay attention to gas prices. Not as bad as they have been, still not great. How big a part of the inflation picture is that?
6: Yeah, it's a big piece of it. Gas prices are up about $1.40 from before the war began, and annual inflation was 3.8% in April. That's up from 3.5% in March. So it's moving in the wrong direction. That's according to the Commerce Department, which is the inflation yardstick that the Federal Reserve watches most closely. Until recently, Fed Governor Chris Waller had been eager to cut interest rates because he was more concerned with the weak job market than he was with rising prices. But Waller has changed his mind now that the job market appears to be stabilizing and inflation is a growing concern.
7: The longer the energy price shock continues, the greater the chance that these increases bleed into other prices.
6: Given where inflation is now and the direction it's been moving, Waller and his Fed colleagues appear unlikely to lower interest rates anytime soon, even though, of course, President Trump's been pushing very hard for that.
5: Okay, so in an ideal world, we would like inflation to be going down, economic growth to be going up. Instead, inflation is going up. What about economic growth?
6: Well, it turns out the economy grew more slowly in the first 3 months of the year than we had thought. A GDP is the broadest measure of economic growth, and revised figures show GDP grew at an annual rate of just 1.6% in January, February, and March, down from an earlier estimate of 2%. Between higher prices and slower growth,

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2: 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According to Immigration and Customs Enforcement data, the agency says it's made 54 arrests in Vermont since President Trump took office. But a recent review of ICE arrests in Vermont found that nearly half of the people detained have no criminal record or pending criminal charges. Find Vermont Public's reporting on how ICE operates in the state at vermontpublic.org. 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
8: From the heart of the Upper Valley, welcome to the Hop Sessions, concerts and conversations from the Hopkins Center for the Arts at Dartmouth, a new partnership with NHPR. I'm Emily Quirk. Tonight, Kishibashi and his band take the stage. Kishibashi is the pseudonym of Emmy-nominated multi-

0: Instrumentalist Kaoru Ishibashi, a Berkeley-trained virtuoso acclaimed for his high-energy concerts and a distinctive loop-based violin style that I think you're really going to enjoy. He's collaborated with major symphonies all across the world, toured with artists like Regina Spektor, and has released 5 acclaimed albums, fusing funk, jazz, and orchestral pop. Ishibashi was also nominated for an Emmy for his 2023 documentary, Omoyari, a song film capturing his personal quest to create music at locations relevant to Japanese-American internment camps. It's a genre-breaking exploration fusing history, music, and identity. In fact, let's start tonight's show with a song from that very project. From the Omoyari album, here is Penny Rabbit and Summer Bear. This performance was recorded live at the Hopkins Center for the Arts at Dartmouth in February 2026.
1: Hello there. How you guys doing tonight?
2: We'll start off with since you all are seated, we'll start off with a gentle number called, just kidding.

0: We haven't played that song in a long time. I want to introduce Graham Richards, who's never played with us before until tonight. First time ever.
1: Thanks, Jay.
0: Of course, you know Mr. Tall Tall Trees. On electric four-string banjo?
2: Yep. This is a big banjo.
0: Yeah, okay. Solid state.
2: Yes.
0: Banjo.
2: American-made banjo.
0: Is it actually?
2: Yes.
0: Yeah, okay.
2: Mostly.
0: Mostly. Let's, here's another song from Sonderlust. It's actually coming up on our 10-year anniversary. Thanks for letting us throw these songs in there.

All right, everybody up. It's time to dance. It's Saturday night. It's sold out. You can come up here. The rest of the show is a celebration of connection. Come on up. So great to be back, guys. First time.

0: You're listening to Kishibashi, joined tonight by Graham Richards on keys, Josiah Wolf on drums, and Mike Savino, also known as Tall Tall Trees, on electric bass and banjo. And of course, Kishibashi on violin. That was The Ballad of Mr. Steak, and before that we heard Hey Big Star and My Lover, fan favorites from his 2016 album, Sonderlust. Thanks again for listening to the Hop Sessions from NHPR. I'm Emily Quirk. This session was recorded live in February 2026. 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When we return, we'll hear excerpts from an interview Kishibashi gave with Hop producer Ozma Abdallah about what inspires his eclectic sound and vibrant melodies. Plus, more fan favorites from Sonderlust. Stay with us.
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2: Welcome back to the Hop Sessions from New Hampshire Public Radio. I'm Emily Quirk. Tonight, we are busting out our dancing shoes for a lively performance by Kishi Bashi, a Berkeley-trained virtuoso celebrated for his high-energy concerts and a distinctive loop-based violin style that blends classical music, jazz, funk, EDM, and progressive rock. His sound is hard to define, and frankly, I'm here for it. Beyond the stage, his creativity takes many forms. In 2023, he released Omoyari, a profound documentary that delves into the stories of Japanese Americans forced into internment camps during World War II. We'll hear more about that work later this hour. Ahead of the show, Hop producer Asma Abdallah had a chance to chat with Kishi Bashi about his music and creative journey. Here's part of their conversation.
3: Do you have any routines or practices that you find essential to creating music that's just always fresh and innovative?
4: Yeah, I think maintaining that sense of like balance with, you know, your that work-life balance that millennials talk about all the time, you know, I think it's like there's a truth to that, you know, in that like you need to be content to mm-hmm. some extent. I'm not the type of artist, and there are amazing artists who live like this, that they need that conflict or, you know, or that inspiration from conflict to tell a story. But I think as much as that is interesting, and, you know, I can also like relate to the idea of just being inspired by the glory of life, you know, and how interesting human interaction is. And I don't think I have to live through tragedy to tell a story about it.

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0: You are listening to Kishibashi on the Hop Sessions from NHPR. I'm Emily Quirk, and I hope you're enjoying tonight's show as much as I am. When we come back, we'll hear excerpts from Kishibashi's 2023 documentary, Omoyari, a film centering on the experiences of Japanese Americans during World War II. Stay with us.
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0: You're listening to The Hop Sessions, concerts and conversations from the Hopkins Center for the Arts at Dartmouth. I'm Emily Quirk. Our featured musician tonight is multi-instrumentalist and composer Kishibashi. In 2023, he earned an Emmy nomination for his work as the creator and subject of Omoyari, a song film. It's a documentary that explores themes of minority identity and the incarceration of Japanese Americans during World War II. Ahead of his musical performance in Hanover, Kishibashi screened his film with Dartmouth students and staff. Here's an excerpt from the Omoyari trailer.
9: My musician name is Kishibashi, but my full name is Kaoru Makishi Ishibashi. I've always been a proud American, but lately I've started feeling afraid. I've been hearing a lot of hate speech. I felt like I needed to speak up. And then it kind of hit me. I could write songs.
10: United States of America was suddenly attacked by the Empire of Japan.
9: During World War II, the U.S. government rounded up 120,000 people of Japanese ancestry and put them in concentration camps. I wanted to see what had actually happened back then.
11: I was only a little kid, 4 years old.
12: As we pulled out, I can remember my father saying goodbye.
9: Forced removals, family separation, and mass incarcerations. When will we stop repeating history? Omoyari is a Japanese word that means to have empathy and compassion for another.
13: We say enough, and enough is today.
9: I wanted my daughter to be proud of where we had come from.
13: Omoyari.
9: I wanted that for myself too.
13: Omoyari.
9: In the end, we all want the same thing.

So I actually did, was anybody at the movie screening last night? Yes, okay, so I have a movie, it's called Omoyari. Omoyari is this project that I started in 2019, and I kind of wrote it, it was a combination of documentary film and an album. And so the album Omoyari is a collection of songs that I wrote about Japanese-American incarceration, about minority identity, and like all these, what I thought was contemporary issues, you know, at the time. And then I kind of closed the chapter, only to open it up again to kind of realize that our country is extremely negative towards immigrants, and I want to deeply apologize, you know, and also feel that, you know, we have this great potential to have compassion for people, you know, who are suffering, and I see that resilience, I see that strength and support for them, and I appreciate that. But I think this song, these are a series of songs, you can check it out. They're written about like assimilation and the unjust incarceration of immigrants. And this is specifically about the Japanese American population in World War II who were put into internment camps. This is a song about losing language. It's kind of the difficulty that all people who emigrate to this country have to decide if they want to assimilate. To how do they teach their children the language, or do they withhold it in order for them to fit in and to lose that connection with part of your identity. It's called Theme for Jerome, Forgotten Words.

do another. Do you want to hear another song off of Umayari? Potentially? Okay. So, I feel like I should. So, this is another song. The documentary ends with I'm at a protest at the Pacific Northwest Detention Center in Tacoma. That's for 2019. And I thought the world was getting better. And then. But it's the kind of thing where, you know, when you, if you're heartbroken about how people are treating each other in the news, you know, it's like, it's so distressing, you know. But I think that I have a firm belief that, you know, if you have a heart, it's breaking, it means you have a heart and it's beating. And it's super important that you have that heart, because that's what also allows you to have that compassion, you know, to stand up and help your neighbors and your communities. And also, ICE. So,

Thank you. Be compassionate to each other and be firm. Thank you. Oh, thank you. Wow. Thank you for that support. I think this is from my new album called Kantos. It came out a couple years ago. And this is called Colorful State. And before I get too excited, let's see how I pull it off. But the album's kind of loosely based on, you know, like with, I think I was kind of inspired or not inspired by a lot of like the AI mimicry that was coming out. Like people were just like so, especially like artists, you know, you see this like incredible mimicry and you're just like, oh, where? What do they say? Cooked? I feel like I see that word a lot. We're cooked, you know. But I think it made me realize that, wow, it's like live music. The fact that you came out to support human beings making music is like more important than ever. And so empowering and so endearing that you guys continue to do that. So thank you so much. You know, it's kind of a reminder that the arts, music, all these things they're a reminder of our humanity, like how vulnerable and how much potential we have, you know, for ourselves. And so I'm going to give it a go.

0: Wow. Thank you. That was great singing. That was probably the best singing I've ever heard in New Hampshire. Ever. Live free and sing. Am I not correct? Thank you guys so much.
1: 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A tremendous thanks to Kishi Bashi and his incredible band, Graham Richards on keys, Mike Savino, also known as Tall Tall Trees, on electric bass and banjo, Josiah Wolf on drums, and Kishi Bashi on violin. Recording engineers for The Hop are John Louis Toven and Nelson Dorado. The Hop's production manager is Keely Ayers. Producers for The Hop are Ozma Abdallah and Michael Bodell. I'm Emily Quirk, program director for New Hampshire Public Radio. Thanks so much for spending time with me tonight. A special shout out to our friends at Vermont Public for sharing the Hop Sessions with our friends and neighbors across the river. And really, thank you to everyone who supports the arts, especially right now. Everyone who spends their hard-earned money to experience live music at local venues. Keep doing it. And finally, thank you for supporting public radio here in New England and all across the country. Programming like this would not be possible without you.

0: Farmers, landscapers, and the hospitality industry have long complained the U.S. government doesn't issue enough guest worker visas to meet seasonal labor needs.
1: We've tried hiring temp workers, local workers. We have had very little success. Local workers don't want these jobs.
0: I'm Scott Detrow. How worker shortages have upended Louisiana's crawfish industry on the next All Things Considered from NPR News.
2: And you can hear All Things Considered beginning at 4 today with Vermont Public's Mary Engish. Good afternoon to you. I'm Karen Anderson, filling in for Betty Smith. Hope you're enjoying this Friday afternoon. The Vermont Edition team is headed to Windham County for the next installment of its monthly Town by Town series. That's happening next Thursday, June 4th. 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
4: It's Here and Now. Part romance, part philosophy. A new novel explores how the two intermingle. The story follows Sylvie Broder. Her grandparents are Holocaust survivors. Her parents are cold and rigid. And she marries her high school sweetheart, who ends up being controlling and emotionally abusive. After she escapes the marriage, she turns to philosophy for answers, pursuing a PhD in the subject. Her dissertation centers on her theory about the end of romance. But real life, hookups, boyfriends, and yes, romance, poke holes in her carefully crafted intellectual armor. Lily Meyer is the author of the book The End of Romance and joins us now. Hi, Lily.
5: Hi, thank you so much for having me.
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0: One of the greats of American theater, Laurie Metcalf, talks about her latest role in Death of a Salesman, why the play still resonates today.
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2: 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Coming up at 2 o'clock during Science Friday, Pope Leo released an encyclical on artificial intelligence this week. How does a church thousands of years old wrestle with new technology? That's ahead on Science Friday at 2. And then coming up at 3 on Fresh Air, we pay tribute to and remember one of jazz's greatest improvisers and tenor saxophonists, Sonny Rollins. 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

0: Jazz historian Kevin Whitehead. Coming up, we listen to Terry's 1994 interview with Sonny Rollins. 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
1: 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Good afternoon, Karen Anderson in for Betty Smith. And looking at the eye in the sky forecast, some cold temperatures coming into the region tonight, upper 30s to mid 40s, and some rain, also snow on higher terrain. 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
0: This is Fresh Air. Today, we're remembering the great tenor saxophonist and improviser Sonny Rollins. He died Monday at the age of 95. Sonny Rollins started recording in the late 1940s. Early in his career, he played with musicians who were in the pantheon of modern jazz. Charlie Parker, Bud Powell, Thelonious Monk, Miles Davis, Max Roach, and Clifford Brown. Terry Gross spoke with Sonny Rollins in 1994. They began with his tenor saxophone solo from his 1972 recording of the Hoagy Carmichael song, Skylark.

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0: That's tenor saxophonist Sonny Rollins from a live album recorded in Boston 4 days after 9/11. Rollins spoke with Terry Gross in 2005. He died Monday at the age of 95. Coming up, Justin Chang tells us about the films he saw at Cannes. This is Fresh Air.
1: Farmers, landscapers, and the hospitality industry have long complained the U.S. government doesn't issue enough guest worker visas to meet seasonal labor needs.
2: We've tried hiring temp workers, local workers. We have had very little success. Local workers don't want these jobs.
1: I'm Scott Detrow. How worker shortages have upended Louisiana's crawfish industry on the next All Things Considered from NPR News.
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0: This is Fresh Air. The Cannes Film Festival has been a launchpad for some of the most acclaimed films in recent years, including Drive My Car, The Zone of Interest, Anora, and last year's Sentimental Value and The Secret Agent. Our film critic, Justin Chang, returned from the festival earlier this week. He says that although it wasn't a banner year for Cannes, there still were many good movies, and even a few great movies, to look forward to.
4: The first Cannes Film Festival I ever attended, in May 2006, was a deliriously star-studded affair. Penelope Cruz, Ethan Hawke, and Kirsten Dunst walked up the red-carpeted steps. Future Oscar hopefuls like Volver, Babel, and Marie Antoinette competed for the Palme d'Or, the festival's top prize. There were world premieres of blockbusters like The Da Vinci Code and X-Men: The Last Stand. Terrible movies, but great photo ops. And near the end of the festival, I walked into a film I knew nothing about called Pan's Labyrinth, and emerged knowing I'd seen a classic. This year's Cannes kicked off with a 20th anniversary screening of Pan's Labyrinth, but otherwise there wasn't much of that 2006-era razzle-dazzle. The major Hollywood studios tightened their belts and stayed home, perhaps with still fresh memories of the stinging Cannes reception for the last Indiana Jones movie back in 2023. But there were stars here and there. Demi Moore and Stellan Skarsgård were on this year's jury. Adam Driver and Miles Teller showed up for the world premiere of James Gray's terrific 1986-set crime drama, Paper Tiger, in which they play brothers who unwisely go into business with the Russian mob. Driver and Teller are outstanding, and Scarlett Johansson is heartbreakingly good as a family member forced to deal with the fallout. Paper Tiger deserved a prize, but it left the festival empty-handed. Instead, the jury awarded the Palme d'Or to the gripping and sometimes infuriating small-town drama, Fjord. It's the second Palme win for the Romanian filmmaker Cristian Mungiu. He won his first in 2007 for the movie 4 months, 3 weeks, and 2 days. In Fjord, Sebastian Stan and Renata Reinsve are almost unrecognizable as an evangelical Christian couple who have recently moved from Romania to a small Norwegian town with their 5 children. In this scene, they sing a hymn with their church friends.

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1: Minutes past 4 o'clock on a Friday afternoon. Glad you're here. All Things Considered is on from NPR and Vermont Public. And we've got a lot to bring you today, like Mark Breen's Night Sky episode for this Friday. And a little bit later on in the program, the Friday song from singer-songwriter Melissa Dee. Also, the Capitol recap and All Things Gardening. It's all coming up.
2: From the Fairbanks Museum in St. Johnsbury, this is the Eye in the Sky weather update. This afternoon is shaping up to be a cool and rainy weather day. Showers that have been developing over Quebec are extending down into Vermont, with northeastern Vermont seeing the most of it. Wind will also pick up today with gusts of 20 to 25 miles per hour as the storm passes overhead. Rainy weather will continue overnight following the storm moving through New England. Now for the forecast details, this afternoon, showers spreading south with the chance of embedded thunder. Highs will be in the 60s to nearing 70 with gusty winds. Then tonight, widespread rain showers with lows in the low to mid 40s. And on Saturday, rain diminishing with highs from the mid 50s to low 60s. I'm meteorologist Megan Duggan with an eye on the sky.
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4: 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I'm Juana Summers.
5: And I'm Sasha Pfeiffer. It's time now for our science news roundup from Shortwave, NPR Science Podcast. And I'm joined by Regina Barber and Hannah Chin. Hi to both of you.
6: Hey.
7: Hey.
5: You have brought us three science stories that caught your attention this week. What are the three?
6: So bean plant's surprising chemical counterattack against pests.
7: We've got new ways to speed up learning in mice.
6: And how our strongest mosquito repellent may have a weakness we didn't know about before.
5: Ah, so since fiber is such a wellness trend right now, I keep hearing about fiber maxing.
6: Yes.
5: Why don't we start with the bean? Tell us about that one.
6: Yeah, so this story is an amazing example of plant versus animal warfare. And it might make you think a little differently about how crafty plants can be in defending themselves. And it all centers around the common bean plant. So this is the one I feel like a lot of grade schoolers grow in classrooms. It's a garden staple, the bush bean or pole bean. And it turns out it has an elaborate chemical defense mechanism.
5: Ah, and what's it defending itself against? I assume some pest or some blight or something?
7: You're right. In this case, it's caterpillars. So, Sasha, in a study out this week in the journal Science Advances, researchers described how when caterpillars munch on bean plants, a compound in the caterpillar spit causes the bean plants to release a chemical signal into the air. Think about it as a kind of distress flare that calls in a fleet of wasp bodyguards.
8: The types of chemicals we were able to measure were known to be attractants to predatory wasps, parasitoid wasps that lay eggs in caterpillars.
7: So this is Adam Steinbrenner. He's a plant biologist at the University of Washington, and he's one of the authors on the study. He says some of the wasps eat the caterpillars. Others lay eggs inside the caterpillars' bodies so their babies can eat them, really effectively removing the threat to the bean plants.
6: And Sasha, this kind of chemical signal isn't rare. Plants release them all the time. Like cut grass smells a specific way. That's the plant's chemical response to being wounded.
5: Oh, interesting. The cut grass smelling a specific way reminds me of flowers smelling sweet because they're trying to attract bees.
6: Yeah.
7: Yeah. And these are both chemical responses, right? But the specific compound that attracts wasps is really only triggered via caterpillar spit. So the bean plant doesn't call wasps in if, say, you cut a leaf or if you damage the plant in a different way. And Sasha, this is just one of multiple ways that plants have really evolved to defend themselves. If you think about the thorns of a rose or the spines of a cactus or bitter, poisonous leaves, or I guess in

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1: It's about a quarter till five. You're listening on Vermont Public. Good evening. It's looking more and more likely that the Vermont legislature will adjourn later tonight. And in this week's edition of the Capitol Recap, Vermont Public's Lola DeFore and Peter Hirschfeld discuss the negotiations that led to these breakthroughs.
2: Pete, we were not sure that this day would in fact come, but it seems like I can say with confidence that today is adjournment day in Montpelier.
3: 5.5 months of brinkmanship have given way to a surprising amount of diplomacy over the past couple days. And yeah, looks like we're going to get out of here with deals on education and the budget.
2: So a lot has gotten resolved in the last 24 hours. Let's run through them really quickly. So first of all, how much are we going to be spending to buy down property taxes?
3: All $100 million that was available to lawmakers will be spent to buy down property taxes this year. A lot of lawmakers say that means they're not going to have anything left for next year.
2: UVM wanted a pretty significant chunk of change to spend on a state-of-the-art athletic complex. Boosters were like, this is really important for economic development. Critics, particularly in the House, were like, this feels like a weird thing to do right now, given the state of people's finances. Also, some of that cash would come out of scholarships. Where did that land?
3: UVM will be getting $12 million in state funding to build what will become the largest indoor venue in the state. It will not, though, be coming primarily from the Higher Education Trust Fund, so they're not going to be raiding scholarships as much as they thought they would. State Treasurer Mike Pichak says, hey, there's going to be $10 million more than we thought from the Unclaimed Property Division, so they're going to use that money instead. Takes the ick factor away for a lot of House lawmakers, so they've decided to get behind it.
2: Always funny when those pots of money just appear out of nowhere at the last minute. Okay, on to the big thing, education reform. Last week, we saw Governor Phil Scott bend on a really key issue. He said, fine, I am not going to insist on forced school district consolidation. I'm okay with moving forward with something that involves voluntary mergers. What are he and lawmakers affirmatively moving forward with in this education reform package that, you know, has hit the floor?
3: This is a bill that will require school districts to consider merging with their neighbors. This is a bill that will require school districts to join into regional cooperative entities that is supposed to allow them to share resources across districts' lines. And this is a bill that might, emphasis on might, change the way Vermont funds schools. It includes a foundation formula. This would see Montpelier take over the school budgeting process from local boards. But in order for that to actually happen, next year's legislature will have to have an affirmative vote to bring it into fruition. There are a number of reasons to think that that might not be a politically popular thing for that legislature to do. This is a foundation formula that would significantly reduce spending for some schools, that might significantly increase tax obligations for some districts. So far from a fait accompli, but lawmakers are hoping that their counterparts next year will finally pull the trigger on what would be a really monumental school funding reform.
2: Right. And at that point next year, right, we're going to have concrete modeling. So while politicians are talking about whether or not to pull the trigger on this, individual school districts are actually going to have something like hard numbers on what this would mean for them.
3: And in the absence of those numbers, I think it's really hard to understand what the stakes are going to be for this vote. And therefore, also hard to know right now whether it's something that lawmakers are going to feel like they can move forward with.
1: For more reporting from the State House, head to vermontpublic.org. It's 4:48. In just 2 minutes, we will share the Friday song. This one inspired by a common forest bird in Vermont and a Norman Rockwell book. That's coming right up. But first, it's time for Mark Breen's Night Sky, brought to you in part by Montpelier and South Burlington Mazda.
4: I'm Mark Breen. Welcome to Night Sky for Friday, May 29th. The nearly full moon emerges from the twilight in the southeast this evening and by 9:45 can be seen situated to the upper right of the star Antares, the reddish beacon marking the heart of the Scorpion, just starting to crawl into the heavens for its summer of viewing. The progression that causes stars in the west to lower out of view, discussed earlier this week, also guides Antares from the southeast to due south in the evening by mid-July. Tomorrow night at 9:45, the moon will be just hours from reaching full as it slides just right of the red star. The moon progresses to a full moon by early Sunday morning at 4:45 a.m., the second full moon this month. So, is it a blue moon? The phrase, once in a blue moon, suggests something rare. But the idea of a second full moon in a month as a blue moon appears to be an invention from the Farmer's Almanac, then popularized through media outlets in the early 1980s. Next week, June offers some of the best views of the year on Night Sky. Night Sky is a production of Vermont Public and the Fairbanks Museum and Planetarium.
1: And funding for the Eye on the Night Sky on Vermont Public is provided in part by South Burlington Mazda and Montpelier Mazda, featuring the all-wheel drive Mazda CX-30, Mazda CX-50, and Mazda CX-90. Overnight, rain showers, lows upper 30s to mid-40s. Tomorrow, those showers diminish and give way to some breaks of sunshine. A little cooler, though, highs in the 50s and low 60s. On towards Sunday, morning sun followed by thickening clouds and a chance for afternoon showers on that day, but temps a bit milder with highs between 60 and 70. It's 4:50 and you're listening to All Things Considered from NPR on Vermont Public. The wood thrush might not be as frequent a flyer at your backyard bird feeder than some others. Chances are pretty good. You've heard its clear-as-a-bell call that ends with a staccato, machine-gun-like trill. Well, Vermont singer-songwriter Melissa Morehouse heard its call. She's been writing and performing her original music as Melissa D since 2016, when the former frontwoman of the rock band Alley Cats went solo. Well, recently, Morehouse wrote that she was trying to survive in a world that, quote, has always felt like a dress two sizes too small and the wrong color. And it was this common forest bird, along with a kid's book penned by an iconic artist, that kicked off her latest composition titled Songbird.
5: My husband and I were staying at Rockwell Retreat in Arlington, Vermont. They have this little room there that we affectionately call the ice cream room, because in the room there's this freezer full of really good ice cream. We usually grab the ice cream and leave and go outside or to other areas at the retreat. But I was in there and I found this children's book. I saw it sitting on the table called Willie Was Different. And it was written and illustrated by Norman Rockwell. The book was about a wood thrush struggling to fit into the world. I recognized myself in the story right away. It really hit me.
1: So let's hear Songbird, with Melissa D giving us some more behind-the-scenes details.

I was spending a lot of time outside bird watching and cloud watching, so that's when I started writing some lyrics. I was really burned out, and the message of the book felt like a reminder to stop worrying so much about what other people think of me and to start choosing a life that actually brings me joy.

0: Songbird became a song about healing, embracing the spirit of the wood thrush, and choosing radical joy, even during difficult times.
1: That is Songbird, from Vermont musician Melissa D. You can find all her singles and albums on Bandcamp.

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0: It's about 4 minutes till 5 o'clock, and you're listening to All Things Considered from NPR on Vermont Public. And join us tonight at 7. Vermont This Week is on. That's our roundtable discussion with the state's top journalists and host Mitch Wertlieb. 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
1: From the Fairbanks Museum in St. Johnsbury, this is the Eye in the Sky 5-day forecast. On Saturday, showers diminishing in the afternoon as a storm retreats south. Highs will be in the mid-50s to low 60s. Saturday night, skies clearing out with lows in the upper 30s to mid-40s. On Sunday, chance of showers arriving by midday with highs from the upper 60s to low 70s. Sunday night, scattered to numerous rain showers with lows in the low to mid-40s. On Monday, good chance of showers east of the Greens, slight chance west with highs in the 60s. Monday night, some clearing as showers taper off with lows from the low to mid-40s. On Tuesday, chance of passing rain showers with highs in the 60s to nearing 70 degrees. Tuesday night, chance of showers continues with lows in the low to mid-40s. And on Wednesday, slight chance of rain with highs from the upper 60s to 70s. That's the weather story. I'm meteorologist Megan Duncan with an eye on the sky.
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0: And we've got 10 more minutes of All Things Considered from NPR. Next on Marketplace, new data from Indeed says salaried workers are seeing their wages rise faster than hourly workers. Marketplace looks at how this gap in growth might play into the divide between blue-collar and white-collar workers. That program comes next on listener-supported Vermont Public at 6:30.
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5: 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I'm Juana Summers.
6: And I'm Sasha Pfeiffer. It's time now for our science news roundup from Shortwave, NPR's science podcast. And I'm joined by Regina Barber and Hannah Chin. Hi to both of you.
7: Hey.
8: Hey.
6: You have brought us three science stories that caught your attention this week. What are the three?
7: So bean plants' surprising chemical counterattack against pests.
8: We've got new ways to speed up learning in mice.
7: And how our strongest mosquito repellent may have a weakness we didn't know about before.
6: Ah, so since fiber is such a wellness trend right now, I keep hearing about fiber maxing.
7: Yes.
6: Why don't we start with the bean? Tell us about that one.
7: Yeah, so this story is an amazing example of plant versus animal warfare. And it might make you think a little differently about how crafty plants can be in defending themselves. And it all centers around the common bean plant. So this is the one I feel like a lot of grade schoolers grow in classrooms. It's a garden staple, the bush bean or pole bean. And it turns out it has an elaborate chemical defense mechanism.
6: Ah, and what's it defending itself against? I assume some pest or some blight or something?
8: You're right. In this case, it's caterpillars. So, Sasha, in a study out this week in the journal Science Advances, researchers described how when caterpillars munch on bean plants, a compound in the caterpillar spit causes the bean plants to release a chemical signal into the air. Okay. Think about it as a kind of distress flare that calls in a fleet of wasp bodyguards.
9: The types of chemicals we were able to measure were known to be attractants to predatory wasps, parasitoid wasps that lay eggs in caterpillars.
8: So this is Adam Steinbrenner. He's a plant biologist at the University of Washington, and he's one of the authors on the study. He says some of the wasps eat the caterpillars. Others lay eggs inside the caterpillars' bodies so their babies can eat them, really effectively removing the threat to the bean plants.
7: And Sasha, this kind of chemical signal isn't rare. Plants release them all the time. Like cut grass smells a specific way. That's the plant's chemical response to being wounded.
6: Oh, interesting. The cut grass smelling a specific way reminds me of flowers smelling sweet because they're trying to attract bees.
7: Yeah.
8: Yeah. And these are both chemical responses, right? But the specific compound that attracts wasps is really only triggered via caterpillar spit. So the bean plant doesn't call wasps in if, say, you cut a leaf or if you damage the plant in a different way.
10: And Sasha, this is just one of multiple ways that plants have really evolved to defend themselves. If you think about the thorns of a rose or the spines of a cactus or bitter, poisonous leaves, or I guess in this case, this strategy, right? Calling in some aerial reinforcements from the insect world.
6: It's like calling in the drones.
7: Yes.
8: Exactly.
7: Yes.
6: All right. You also mentioned for your second topic, new ways to speed up learning in mice. Tell us about that one.
7: Yeah. So I brought you a study just published in the journal Science. In lab experiments, researchers typically give little rewards to help them learn tasks. But in this study, they found that giving them bigger rewards less frequently actually helped the mice learn a lot faster. Here's Josh Dudman, one of the authors of the study.
11: We discovered that we had been substantially underestimating how efficiently animals can learn. We could essentially take some of the slowest learners and move them all the way up to the fastest learners.
6: I really want to know what the rewards were. I'm thinking about cheese or peanut butter we put in a mouse trap. What did they use as rewards for these mice?
8: So in this case, the reward was artificially sweetened water, which for what it's worth is also something that humans appreciate.
6: And what sort of things were the mice trying to learn?
8: Well, one was the classic Pavlovian cue. They were learning that certain sounds meant a reward was coming. And they also had to learn harder things like pulling a joystick or turning a tiny steering wheel right or left to get a reward.
6: So I'm interested in this idea.

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1: That's all things considered for this Friday. 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
3: That's Marketplace for this Friday. 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Then The Daily and Friday Night Jazz with Ray Vega starts at 8. And Vermont Public is a media sponsor for the Burlington Discover Jazz Festival, featuring a celebration of movement and improvisation with Savion Glover, Chris Dave, and festival curator Jason Moran. Opening June 3rd. Tickets at flynnvt.org. Eye on the Sky weather is also on the way, as well as news headlines from NPR on Vermont Public. 88.7 WRVT Rutland. 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
4: From the Fairbanks Museum in St. Johnsbury, this is the Eye on the Sky weather update. Tonight will be rainy and cool. Today's shortwave trough will continue to develop showers that will rotate overhead this evening. Temperatures will be on the cooler side, with lows in the low to mid-40s and some upper 30s possible over the higher elevations in the north. Tomorrow will begin with rain, but showers will quickly diminish, giving us a nice but brief period of dry weather. Now for the forecast details. This evening, widespread rain showers with lows from the low to mid-40s and a few upper 30s over the higher elevations. Then on Saturday, rain diminishing by the afternoon with highs from the mid-50s to low 60s. Then for Saturday night, clear and cool with lows from the upper 30s to mid-40s. I'm meteorologist Megan Duggan with an eye on the sky.
5: Live from NPR News in Washington, I'm Ryland Barton. A federal judge has reopened President Trump's $10 billion lawsuit against the IRS for releasing his tax returns. Trump and the agency settled the case last week in an agreement that established a nearly $1.8 billion fund for his allies, who say they were victims of political prosecutions, and giving Trump and his family immunity from tax audits. The judge says she wants to investigate what she called grievous allegations that the deal was, quote, premised on deception. President Trump held a White House Situation Room meeting today as he weighs moving forward with a deal to extend the Iran ceasefire and reopen the Strait of Hormuz. Iran says the agreement has not been finalized. As NPR's Greg Myrie reports, the current ceasefire has been fragile.
6: The U.S. and Iran have had back and forth attacks throughout the week. The U.S. said it shot down Iranian drones threatening U.S. ships. Iran fired a missile at a U.S. military base in Kuwait, which was shot down. So the current ceasefire has been in place for nearly 2 months now, and it's been mostly holding. But this week was a very strong example of how vulnerable the truce remains, especially if there's no diplomatic breakthrough.
5: NPR's Greg Myrie reporting. The Trump administration is moving to get rid of rules that would have forced some companies to tell investors about the risks they face from climate change. NPR's Michael Copley reports publicly traded firms also would have had to disclose how they plan on meeting targets they've set to cut climate pollution.
7: A lot of businesses have been voluntarily disclosing some climate information to investors. Under former President Biden, financial regulators issued rules to ensure the information investors get is consistent and comparable. But the Securities and Exchange Commission now says it doesn't have the legal authority to carry out those rules. It also says the rules would have imposed undue costs on companies and their shareholders. Environmental groups criticized the move, saying investors need more information about the threats businesses face from climate change. The rules have been on hold amid pending litigation. Michael Copley, NPR News.
5: The former superintendent of Iowa's largest school district has been sentenced to 2 years in prison related to his unlawful status in the country. Iowa Public Radio's Isabella Liu reports Ian Roberts was arrested by ICE last September.
8: Roberts is originally from Guyana and served as superintendent of Des Moines Public Schools for more than 2 years. Earlier, he pleaded guilty to lying about his citizenship for his job and having guns without legal status. He wasn't authorized to work in the country when he was hired and was issued a removal order in 2024. After serving his sentence, Roberts will likely be deported. Al Smith is an attorney for Roberts.
0: For us and for Dr. Roberts, we always knew that, yes, that was going to happen. And that was going to really be the outcome as soon as he entered the guilty plea, because there was a foregone conclusion at that point.
8: Prosecutors initially asked for a prison term of a little over 3 years. For NPR News, I'm Isabella Liu in Des Moines.
5: Stocks closed higher today, adding to all-time highs they set yesterday. This is NPR News. The Trump administration has extended protections, shielding about 11,000 Lebanese people from deportation for another 6 months. It's a rare reprieve for people protected by temporary measures that have been criticized by Republicans. The Trump administration canceled the protections for people from 13 countries, including Venezuela, Haiti, Nicaragua, and Syria. The director of the World Health Organization has arrived in the Democratic Republic of Congo, which is battling an Ebola outbreak. Emmett Livingstone reports workers are struggling to contain the virus.
9: According to revised data, authorities have recorded more than 900 suspected cases in three provinces and over 220 suspected Ebola deaths. The virus is spreading in a region plagued by armed groups, which is complicating the health response. WHO Director General Tedros Adhanom Ghebreyesus is seeking to rally those confronting the outbreak.
10: I came here to show that the communities in Ituri, the North Kivu and South Kivu, that they're not alone and that we are here to support.
9: Congo's Health Minister Roger Kamba criticized what he called alarmist views regarding the outbreak, saying Ebola will be stopped within about 6 months. For NPR News, I'm Emmett Livingstone in Kinshasa.
5: Three Chinese astronauts have returned to Earth after spending 7 months in space. They set a record for the longest on-orbit stay by a Chinese crew. They completed a handover with another crew earlier this week. Their craft landed in Inner Mongolia. China aims for its first lunar landing by 2030. The U.S. is seen as China's top space rival, with NASA planning its lunar landing in 2028. This is NPR News.
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11: As the legislative session winds down and election season heats up, House Speaker Jill Krawinski announces she will not seek re-election.
12: The next group of leaders in this building will do a great job continuing on with this work. I would not be leaving if I didn't think that we had the right people in the right places to do this work.
11: Plus, efforts to reform the state's education system near the finish line, and a bill aimed at protecting Vermonters' data privacy heads to the governor. All that and more ahead on Vermont This Week.
13: From the Vermont Public Studio in Winooski, this is Vermont This Week. 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Here's moderator Mitch Wertlieb.
11: Thanks so much for joining us. I'm Mitch Wertlieb. It's Friday, May 29th. And with us on the panel today, we have Mark Johnson from WCAX. And joining us remotely, Peter Hirschfeld from Vermont Public and Ethan Weinstein from VT Digger. Thank you all so much for being here. It's an exciting show today because this may be the end of the legislative session. We don't know if it's going to wrap up today by the time we're going to tape. Some things are still moving. Some things are in motion. We can let you know that the Senate has passed out the education reform bill. The House will take a look now. We're going to get to that in just a moment. But first, starting off at the top here, everybody, Pete, we'll start with you. This is some big news. House Speaker Jill Krawinski announces she will not be seeking re-election. Did she say why? And what is the impact of this?
14: Well, the impact is to be determined. I mean, this sets up off a ripple effect that we won't fully understand until the new legislature reconvenes next year and picks its new leader. But Senate President Pro Tem Phil Baruth announced in February that he is not seeking re-election, so that chamber is losing its leader. And we found out yesterday that Jill Krawinski also will be stepping down. She's held this really close to the vest. There were a lot of people in Montpelier that were surprised by this. But she said she's been in leadership for 10 years now. She was House Majority Leader before she served as Speaker. And a bit of a leadership vacuum in Montpelier, to say the least.
11: Yeah, and it's going to be so interesting, you know, and all of this turnover that has happened. Mark Johnson, you've seen this happen now in the last few years. We had that big Republican sweep come in because of the property tax issues. there seems like there's a real shifting going on here politically.
15: You know, and going back to Jill Kerensky, you know, I find it fascinating that here we are, we're leading off with that as the story when the governor is announcing that he's going to seek re-election. And I think that indicates just what a surprise this was. I know that the representative was actively last week recruiting people for open seats. And, I have no inside information on this, but what I'm guessing is that, you know, just the grind of serving in Montpelier these days, in the country, the rhetoric, the vitriol is so much higher than it's ever been. And the other reality, and I know Phil Baruth spoke about this, too, in terms of deciding to step down from the Senate. You know, being the House Speaker and being the President of the Senate is a full-time job. It isn't a January to May job. And you're really pretty much working year-round. And again, you know, it's a grinding job. You sort of almost never win. And it also, you know, it takes you a little bit of time if you're the next speaker to get your legs under you, to sort of form the coalitions that you need to. So next year is really going to be quite a year.
11: Ethan Weinstein, you heard Pete Hirschfeld saying that, you know, this is something that Jill Kerensky kept close to her. She hadn't, I guess, let this out of the bag, so to speak. What was the reaction among lawmakers to this? Was there a general amount of surprise here?
16: I think there was surprise. You know, I was in the room when she announced to her colleagues that she wouldn't be seeking re-election, and there were gasps, there were tears. She's been in this role for a long time, and her colleagues form close relationships with her. But as Mark was saying, I think it's hard to overstate just how complex a position it is. She's not just shaping policy in the House, but in a lot of ways, she's sort of serving as the human resources leader in this organization of 150 people with a lot of complex personalities, you know, competing political interests. And it's clear that that just took a toll after all this time.
11: It's going to be fascinating to see, you know, who goes for this role next. I mean, are we going to start speculating on that now, Mark Johnson?
15: Well, these guys are much more in the building than I am to give you some idea about who's in the leadership positions and that. But I just want to go back and mention, too, and again, I don't know if this played into the decision, but, you know, Jill Kerensky was the subject of a person who was a stalker. And, you know, that kind of thing, I just can't believe that isn't going to be some sort of a factor in this. But as far as who's next, you're going to have to ask these guys as we sit here alone by ourselves.
11: I am going to ask these guys. What do you think? Yeah. Is there any scuttlebutt there in Montpelier already about this position? I know this just happened. It's breaking news, but still.
14: Yeah, of course. I mean, that's the first thing that happens when a speaker or a pro tem steps down. Who's going to fill their shoes? Andrew Perchlick, the Washington County Senator, who is the chair of the Senate Appropriations Committee, is someone that a lot of people think is in line to be the next pro tem in the Senate. He's made clear that it's a role he wants to serve in, and he has been courting both Democratic and Republican votes for that election later this year. And in the House, Brattleboro Representative Emily Kornheiser, the Democratic chair of the Ways and Means Committee, who has been a real pivotal player in these 11th hour negotiations that we've seen going on over education, over some of the more controversial tax provisions, has indicated that she might be interested in the job. House Majority Leader Lori Houghton is another name that people are throwing around. When I asked her about whether she might be interested, she said that she's still focused on wrapping up here at the end of the session, but likely to be contested races in both chambers. And certainly there's going to be a lot at stake in those elections.
11: It's going to be so interesting to see. And, you know, Mark Johnson, you were talking about the difficulty of this job, even here in Vermont, which, you know, sometimes we think we're in a little bit of a bubble. The national mood, terrible, all of that. That can weigh on you. I was wondering, and maybe you were too, I was pretty sure Governor Phil Scott was going to run for re-election, but he kind of held that decision up to the last minute. Here's what he had to say about why he has decided to run again.
17: It's not easy work. It weighs on you. But at the end of the day, I feel a responsibility to stick this out.
11: Mark Johnson, any doubt in your mind that Governor Scott was going to seek re-election?
15: Well, yeah. When Pete was nice enough to take me out to breakfast about a month ago, I thought I had them pretty convinced that I had a good argument about why Phil Scott wouldn't run again. You know, again, just the daily grind of the job. You want to always leave when you're popular. And I thought there was a pretty good possibility that he would say, you know what, I'm done. You know, but when the education bill compromise came through, which was really, I would say politely, complete capitulation, that there would not be any sort of mandatory school closures, I thought to myself, well, he is going to run again because he doesn't want to completely alienate all the rural communities. And that if he wasn't going to run, he was going to keep these lawmakers there until the middle of July and make them sweat it out until they agreed with him. So, and also, you know, I also spoke with my much smarter half, my wife, who said, you know, Phil Scott's a man of service, and he, I think, sees himself as the best defense against the excesses of the Trump administration, which I'm sure will be his number one argument when he runs for re-election.
11: I do want to ask you in a moment about one of his potential challengers that you spoke with recently, Amanda Janu. But Ethan and Pete, Ethan, let me start with you first. You know, just what was your, as a State House reporter, were you surprised that Governor Scott decided to come back into the fold here to run again?
16: I was not surprised, ultimately. If you had asked me, you know, 6 weeks ago, a couple of months ago, it did seem possible that he might not seek this sixth term. But at the end of the day, you know, Mark described the governor as a defender against the excesses of the Trump administration. I think he might also describe himself as the defender against the excesses of a democratically controlled legislature and their inclinations to, you know, do things like raise taxes on the wealthy, or perhaps put forward a school reform package that was not as ambitious as his initial ideas, though those ideas are not, you know, fully coming to fruition. He's just legislated, or he's just, you know, been in control of the governor's office during this 2-year term when Republicans have made gains in the House and Senate, and I think, in large part, they've wielded that power somewhat successfully. And so if I'm the governor, I'm seeing, you know, these next 2 years, these could be pivotal. We might be able to get a lot done that he wasn't necessarily able to get done in those first few terms.
11: Well, Pete Hirschfeld, it's so interesting because one of the governor's biggest headaches and one of the things that he seemed to be frustrated with was this process over the education reform bill. And, you know, Mark Johnson talked about the compromise that was reached where there won't be these mandatory mergers as part of the bill. But the ed bill has now moved out of the Senate. What can you tell us about where that bill is now and what its chances of passing getting out of the House are?
14: High likelihood that it passes the House, and a high likelihood it passes the House precisely because it does not include the thing that Phil Scott had insisted it include up until a week ago, which is forced school district mergers. Phil Scott retreated from that position. I think he came to terms with the fact that the House and Senate were not going to be moved off of their opposition to mandatory consolidation. But what this bill does have, so lawmakers and the governor aren't going to tell school districts how or whether to merge, but they say they are going to tell schools how much money they can spend. And that's because of what's known as the foundation formula, which is a really key provision in the legislation that would see Montpelier take control of the school budgeting process away from local boards. Each school would get an annual grant based on the number and needs of its students. Crucially, it's important to note that that foundation formula does not happen just because this bill passes. There's a contingency in there that requires a future legislature to hold an affirmative vote to move forward with that foundation formula. And I think that does figure into Phil Scott's thinking about coming back for 2 more years. If you thought he had to put pressure on lawmakers to move forward with forced mergers, the foundation formula is going to make that dynamic it's going to put that on steroids. This is going to be an incredibly difficult political decision for a lot of lawmakers to make. That foundation formula would lead to significant funding cuts in a lot of school districts. It would lead to significant tax increases potentially in other districts. So this is by no means a fait accompli, and they have as much or more work ahead of them on education reform than is behind them.
18: I mean, that does seem like it's going to be the major sticking point about, you know, which schools can spend and how much. Ethan Weinstein, what are some of the concerns you're hearing about with the Ed Bill here?
16: I mean, it feels a little bit like deja vu to this time last year. You know, it's 2 years in a row where lawmakers and the governor are litigating these same issues of when should a new education funding formula go into effect? How are we going to consider school district mergers? What should the governance of these larger districts look like? I mean, we're going to be having these same fights for years to come because this reform package that you know, the legislature is likely to vote out today and the governor is likely to sign, it charts a path that goes down the road, you know, 2, 3, 4 years. And it seems like if the past is the future, that we're just going to have to negotiate it all again every single year.
18: I mean, is this getting us any closer? I'm sorry, Pete, you were going to say something.
14: As they did last year, they are this year punting on the most difficult questions related to education reform and saying, we have these great ideas about what we want the education system to look like, but leaving it to a future General Assembly to actually pull the trigger on making it happen.
18: But what effect is this foundation formula going to have on property taxes? Because that's what this is ultimately all about, right? Trying to bring those rates down?
14: Yeah, we don't know yet because we don't have modeling, and that won't be available until December, that tells us what exactly the foundation formula is going to be. They have to figure out how that formula is going to account for a more equitable universal pre-kindergarten system, how it's going to fund special education. Huge outstanding questions about what sort of aid is going to be available for school construction and where that money is going to come from. There are no reliable spreadsheets that anybody can look at to say, here's how much the education system will cost under the foundation formula versus how much it costs now. There's just an optimism that by telling schools, here's how much you have to spend, and then by hitching that to annual increases that are, you know, based on something akin to the rate of inflation, that will result in the spending checks that I think everybody agrees need to be on education spending.
15: You know, two things really struck me about this, too. In addition to the pushback on the reforms to Act 250, you know, you're now seeing this muscle and strength coming out of rural communities saying, no, we're not going to do it this way. I mean, you know, Chittenden County is a totally different breed of cat. But, you know, when you've got these forced mergers that were being talked about, people were saying, you know, this is the heartbeat of our community. And I think the same thing was happening with these changes to Act 250. And, you know, I just sort of find it fascinating that, and other people have said this too, that, you know, there was this commission that was set up. And, you know, you hear commission and study committee and you're kind of your eyes glaze over. But there was a committee that was set up about a year and a half ago with some very thoughtful people who are really studying this. And you've really got to wonder whether or not the legislature is the place to be trying to do this. It's a little bit like trying to repair the airplane while you're flying it. And you had this group of people that were really trying to think through. This is an incredibly complicated process to think through. And you can't roll back the clock and do time over again. But wow, this just does seem a little bit like a just repeat over and over.
18: Yeah, I mean, it sounds like they're trying to get out of town right now. Ethan Weinstein, does that sound about right? What Mark is saying here, like, let's get this done now. But as you were saying before, we're going to be dealing with these same issues again next year.
16: That's right. I guess, you know, here's what we can say. Assuming that this education reform bill does pass as most expect, We will see that this fall there will be groups stood up of neighboring school districts that are forced to have conversations with each other about whether or not to merge. They're not forced to merge, but they at least have to get at the table and they have to act in good faith. Those conversations will stretch on for more than a year, you know, assuming that this whole plan isn't blown up by next year's legislature. The plan is for districts to vote on potential mergers in 2028. So while we can't say what the property tax implications are, given the bill under consideration, we do know that there's going to be pressure on these districts to consider merging. But that's just the first piece of the puzzle.
18: Yeah, you would think, given all the attention we've paid over the last months, weeks, talking about education reform, that that might have been the only thing going on in Montpelier. It was not. Lawmakers have sent a data privacy bill to the governor's desk. Mark Johnson, this limits what data can be collected, I believe, and there's some issues about transparency here. There's a statement that was issued on this data privacy bill, and it says this legislation limits what data can be collected. It requires full transparency with consumers about how that data is used, increases protection for sensitive information, and bans manipulative data practices designed to exploit consumers. Most importantly, it gives Vermonters a real tool to fight back and the right to correct their data, opt out of collection, obtain a personal copy, and know exactly which third parties have received their data. So there's a lot going on there. They sound like they're pretty proud of this particular bill.
15: Yeah, and not to be a negative Nelly on this. I went to a presentation that Representative Monique Priestley did, who's really been one of the

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1: Hey guys, if I'm wrong, is that one of the big hang-ups on previous privacy laws that the governor had an objection to is the idea that we as consumers could sue these companies that are collecting this data or acting improperly. And, you know, it is just alarming how much money is being transacted in terms of the buying and selling of these lists. I mean, we all know we're getting stuff in the mail and you say, well, how did this happen? Right. And, you know, part of it is our own fault. And part of it is people that are just scraping the internet for all of this information.
2: Mark is right. This bill does not have a private right of action, which would allow any one of us to sue Meta or Google or Facebook if they collect and misuse our data in ways that might harm us. But there are a number of other provisions in this bill that data privacy hawks think fall well short of what is needed. And Monique Priestley, who's been sort of spearheading the data privacy conversation in Montpelier, voted against this bill.
1: Wow.
2: I was talking to somebody from Consumer Reports a couple weeks ago who called the version of the bill that is going to make its way to the governor's desk an industry-backed bill that Vermont would be better off passing nothing, that this is the illusion of protection for consumers,
1: Wow. Yep.
2: That it doesn't come close to putting the sorts of guardrails that we need on large data brokers and other big tech companies. So do not confuse the passage of this data privacy bill as a data privacy win for Vermont, at least in the eyes of the people that, the most hardcore data privacy watchdogs out there.
1: Well, and one of the real weaknesses of this, and correct me if I'm wrong, is that, you know, if you want to opt out of all of these places that are giving away your information, I mean, you have to do it individually, step by step by step.
3: Oh, they make it hard.
1: Yeah. And I mean, you've got to, it's like, you know, hand chipping away at a problem. And what I've been told is that the number one thing we should all be doing is going in and putting a lock on your credit score so that people, I mean, one of the big concerns about all this data is identity theft.
3: Right.
1: And you have somebody going in and somehow managing to take out a loan in your name. So the first thing you should do is put a sort of a double check on your credit score so that people aren't, you know, basically defrauding you.
3: Well, even if there are weaknesses in this bill, unless the governor has more objections to it, it looks like it's gonna fly because the Senate passed it 29-0 back in March. The House passed it this week 129-3.
1: Yeah.
3: So for more, you can tell, Pete, this is going to go through, right, if the governor signs it?
2: Yeah, this is, you know, the governor either last year or the year before, I can't recall which, vetoed a data privacy bill because he felt like it went too far, created novel provisions, and Vermont would have been, on the bleeding edge of data privacy protections. But this is the sort of bill that the governor said he could get behind because it doesn't do anything that any other state isn't already doing. So I would anticipate him signing it into law.
3: Okay,
1: and
3: Pete,
1: go ahead. The industry was very much watching this because the last thing they want is a strong bill coming out of Vermont, which then gets replicated and modeled across the country.
3: Pete,
2: there was
3: Hirschfeld,
2: a representative from Google in the negotiations on this.
3: Wow. All right. Well, Pete, let me stick with you because UVM got some good news in that they wanted $12 million in state funding for their new athletic complex. This is going to be a big 5,000-seat arena to replace some older buildings. And this passed because there was some found money. What can you tell us about this?
2: Yeah, that's right. Previously, both the Senate and the governor were behind giving the University of Vermont $12 million from what's called the Higher Education Trust Fund. And this is a pool of money that's used to subsidize tuition for low-income Vermont students that are attending UVM or state colleges. House lawmakers did not like that idea one bit. They thought it was crazy to take scholarship money away from kids so that UVM could build a state-of-the-art 5,000-seat athletic and entertainment venue. But surprise, surprise, a few weeks ago, State Treasurer Mike Pichak said, hey, we've got this unclaimed property division, abandoned assets that have been left for years and years, go into the general fund, and the legislature is going to be getting $10 million

0: dollars more from that fund than they originally anticipated. That will now become the money that provides the lion's share of this funding for UVM. House lawmakers, that feels a little less icky to them that it isn't coming from scholarships. And so they have signed off on that somewhat reluctantly, I'll tell you. I know there are a lot of House lawmakers that think that money could be spent in much more productive ways, but UVM is getting their money.
1: And there are a lot of people at UVM who say, well, why don't we spend this on, you know, research studies? And, you know, this whole thing with these athletic buildings and such, it's really become like this arms race across the country where you've got to build one because the other university's building one and the kids might go there. And the bigger issue is that, you know, the enrollment at UVM is declining.
2: It's declining.
1: And there's this gap of kids, and that's really where the money is.
2: Yeah, I mean, it's going to be interesting. It's keeping up with the Joneses, as you're describing it, when it comes to these athletic complexes, and that's kind of the world we live in. I got to ask you guys now that, you know, hopefully you'll be able to go home, Pete and Ethan, today. You've been putting in the extra hours there. What are your takeaways from this kind of long extra session? We've got about 30 seconds here, Pete. Let's start with you.
0: You know, it feels like this was a session defined by brinkmanship, but it might be remembered for diplomacy. I mean, the meeting of the minds that we've seen over the last week has been so jarring compared to the impasse that we've been at previous to that. So that's what sticks out to me right now.
2: Ethan Weinstein?
3: I think we've talked about a couple of them. You know, this is going to be remembered as the session when both the House leader and the Senate leader decided to step down. And it could be a turning point for rural Vermont, which saw a couple of big policy wins, both in terms of education and Act 250.
2: So grateful for all the reporting you've done for us at the State House and right here in Vermont this week. Thank you both. And that does it for our show this week. Thank you so much to our panel. Mark Johnson from WCAX, joining us remotely from Montpelier, Peter Hirschfeld from Vermont Public, and Ethan Weinstein from VT Digger. I'm Mitch Wortley. Thank you so much for watching. Join us next week for Vermont This Week.

0: you looking for? We're twins. Just, they're okay, looking, so for twins. You're looking for twins.
1: There's a rumor that twins are in the water in Sheldon.
2: The provost twins.
3: That's Debbie Cattell's daughter. She had twins.
2: The Casey and Shane Lamont.
0: So here are the Cook Girls.
2: The Snow Kids. That's four sets this year.
1: On the latest from Vermont Public's Brave Little State podcast, why are there so many twins in Sheldon? 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
4: 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It's Ray Vega's Friday Night Jazz. 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Overnight, lows in the 30s and 40s, and tomorrow expect a showery day, but eventually giving way to some breaks of sun. Chillier, 50s and low 60s for highs. 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

0: all alone, but I wanna go home. I miss you, you know. Yeah, just like that.
1: That's beautiful.
0: Oh, thank you.
1: And when you think of your home, what do you think of? What comes to your mind?
0: It was my mom and my dad. And then they also worry about me. So they also see the news every day. My ma, it's everyday worship for me.
1: She's praying for you.
0: Yes, yes, yes. She's praying for me every day. So that's why I want to go through that home of strength, safety, and yeah.
1: Well, I hope you get home really soon.
0: Thank you so much. I wish.
1: Since the beginning of the war in Iran, the UN says that at least 39 commercial vessels in the region have been hit by the ongoing attacks, or in some cases, what appear to be targeted strikes. At least 11 seafarers and one shipyard worker have been killed, with several others injured and missing.
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1: 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I'm Natalie Kitroev. 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
7: 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Lows 30s and 40s overnight and rainy. Tomorrow, though, showers diminish and give way to breaks of sun. Chilly, though, highs only in the 50s and low 60s. It's 8 o'clock. Time for Friday Night Jazz on Vermont Public.
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